0: didn't know where she took it. I want the whole world to know. Sister, I do it.
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4: Partly cloudy and humid this evening with low around 88, sunny and hot tomorrow with a high near 111. In Parker, partly cloudy and breezy tonight with low around 89, sunny and hot tomorrow with a high near 113. And partly cloudy in Quartzsite tonight and breezy with a low around 89, slight chance of showers and thunderstorms, sunny and hot tomorrow with a high near 114.
7: Residents voice their concerns at a town hall, and we break down the history of biosolids in Yuma. I'm Alexandra Rangel, and you're listening to KAWC's Arizona Edition. Arizona Attorney General Chris Mays held a town hall in Yuma to address community concerns about biosolids.
8: We have to take care of our own stuff, but we shouldn't be taking stuff from California.
7: And we sit down with Yuma County Board of Supervisors Lynn Pancrazzi to talk about why she's joining a committee tasked with addressing biosolids concerns.
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10: Live from NPR News in Washington, I'm Janine Herbst. For the second night in a row, the U.S. didn't attack Iran last night, and Iran also paused its strikes. This amid growing concerns in Congress on how the war's going. Republican Mike Turner is a member of the House Armed Services Committee.
11: There's bipartisan frustration on Capitol Hill. You're seeing it, you know, Republicans, Democrats that are showing their frustration with how this war is being, this conflict is being prosecuted.
10: Senator Chris Van Hollen, a Democrat, says the war in Iran is using resources that may be needed elsewhere.
12: We have depleted our interceptors, which are the weapons we use to intercept incoming Iranian attacks, which are obviously necessary to protect American troops. And so we are depleting these every day, despite the fact that we could face other potential conflicts around the world.
10: Both men speaking there on ABC's This Week. FBI Director Kash Patel says the FBI is delivering in the fields of cybersecurity, combating money laundering efforts, and violent crimes against children. Jan Kamenzen-Broomby reports Patel is wrapping up a visit to China.
13: Patel says the FBI has built relationships and found common ground to work with

0: consumed by people. A biosolids operation in Yuma County, which handles treated biosolids, has community members questioning their practices. These concerns are primarily fueled by a fly problem people say is getting worse. Civic engagement reporter Carmen Marquez heard these concerns firsthand from residents. She brings us the latest from Thursday's Biosolids Town Hall.
1: Hi, everybody. Thank you so much for joining us today.
2: For KAWC, this is Carmen Marquez.
3: I'm Chris Mays. I'm your Attorney General. My team is here to hear from you and to understand what is going on.
4: We put fly traps out there. They get filled just like everyone else near us. It's a little disheartening because it seems like our beautiful town is constantly being used. And I just really appreciate you coming out here and taking your time and listening to us. And I just, my question is, what can be done to void this? And what can be done that in the future we are not put in this position?
5: First of all, it's way more than just flies in our community. It's polluting our water. It eventually is going to get to our water table. I am a concerned citizen for my future in Yuma Foothills. And we know what water means to our communities. We have parts of Arizona you can't even get water. Yet we're allowing another state. What we're doing is we're selling our health. You're selling our health. Who is making these regulations that are making this acceptable in our community? That is so bad that it can't even be kept in their own state.
2: An unexpected turnout at the Yuma Civic Center Town Hall for Biosolids drew more than 250 Yuma residents who came to express their concerns. Large animal veterinarian Dr. Daniel Opfenring Amavisca, who treats horses and cattle, assures there's been an anecdotal severe increase in flies around Yuma.
6: There's a number of pathologies that can affect horses and other large animals related to even domestic flies. So domestic house flies can cause a problem called migrating habernema. They can infest tissue in horses. They can also cause almost granular lesions. We're seeing an increase in that problem. We are also seeing an increase in potential infectious cases at our practice itself. We are also seeing an issue where we are having hospitalized patients or our own animals that live at our homes or around our practice where we're seeing a lot of these fly vectors and problems. You know, this is just an issue that is concerning to the community. It's concerning to us as practice owners in this area and as the doctors that treat the animals.
2: Dr. Danielle included an example of a similar outbreak in Texas, where PFAs from biosolid waste have been linked to infections in cattle where biosolids were spread on land.
6: There have been several cases in other states that are currently ongoing. One's in Johnson County, Texas, where the PFAS from biosolid waste spreading has been infecting cattle where the biosolids were spread on land where ranchers are grazing their cattle and where they are growing food such as the alfalfa that we grow out on the mesa that is then fit for animal consumption. We don't just grow food here for human consumption. We also export alfalfa, hay products, and drink the water in this area that goes for animal consumption too. Even though this is a human community issue with the flies, I think there are also some deeper considerations that we need to make in terms of our own health and safety, but also that of those people that consume the products that come out of this area, both animal products, animal feed, and human intended products.
2: 12 employees from AgTech and Western Express showed up to oppose the closure of their companies. Rodolfo De Anda has been a truck driver at Western Express for 7 years and is afraid for his future.
7: Well, I'm trying to protect my job. These people are trying to leave more than 100 families without a job. See, a lot of families have been living out of working with biosolids, and they're getting misinformation. Biosolids is not dangerous. I don't see old people with cancer or anything like that here in town. You know, think about this, more than 100 families. So that means 100 homes in Yuma County. They're gonna live without a job because of these people are giving misinformation. So I'm here to support my job. when I pick up my loads, there's no flies. There's more flies at the landfill. With a lot of the products like citrus make flies, and they don't see that. I mean, I've been almost 7 years with this company, and I know a lot of people that have been more than 20 years, and I haven't heard any of them getting sick or getting cancer or anything like that. So that's a lot of, like I said, false information.
8: They're trying to end our jobs.
9: Okay, how long have you been working there?
8: 14 years.
9: About how many workers are being affected?
8: About 80. Western, Actec, and then the mechanics and everybody else.
10: Hello, everybody. I was one of those soldiers that was stationed here and liked it so much. Retired, came back. This is where I want to make my home.
11: Yeah, thank you for your service.
10: The guys from Actec, man, I want you to have your jobs, but there's no one in here that would trade money for the help. No one.
2: And although the biosolids in Yuma have been an issue for more than 40 years, the Yuma townspeople seem to have a local hero.
11: Tyler.
12: We're a town of our number of people that live here sway, you know, between 1 and 200,000, depending on the time of the year. And this is just people, not industry, just human beings. We are bringing in about 9 million people's waste here for a community of 100 to 200,000 people that also happens to grow the majority of the leafy greens. I must ask you guys to recognize that we are an agriculture town, and things like this are about the worst things that can happen to these kind of industries. And this has been going on for 40 years. I'm sure you guys have seen the different complaints. Agtech did fail their ADEQ thing last year and was allowed to continue. I don't know why. So given the fact that we have zero clue what has been dumped in our environment in the last few decades, the impacts of this, because we grow food here and it is our primary industry, are so big. I don't think it's that much to ask just to, like, it's been 40 years, let's test the soil. Thank you.
2: Tyler Woodman, owner of the Lemon Grove in Yuma, has used his platform to create hundreds of reposts and reshares, sparking viral attention on the issue. Incoming Yuma City Council member Henry Valenzuela raised the question.
13: So as the Attorney General, what can you do about the issues that we have involving the biosolids dumping in Yuma? And then how long will that take?
11: The Arizona legislature doesn't particularly like the fact that I'm not shy about using nuisance laws. And it's my job as the top law enforcement officer of the state of Arizona to enforce the law against the facts on the ground.
2: Residents, public health officials, and industry representatives left the town hall with more questions than answers. Calls for soil testing, clearer regulation, and a transparent review of biosolids practices in Yuma are growing. Attorney General Chris Mays said she would have an answer near December. For KAWC, this is Carmen Marquez.
0: After the break, we'll have more with Lynn Pancrazzi.

This is Arizona Edition. I'm Alexandra Rangel. Biosolids have become the focus of growing concern in Yuma County, with residents voicing complaints about odors, flies, and other issues they believe are impacting quality of life. But what exactly are biosolids, and why is a town hall needed to address concerns? Biosolids are treated human waste left over after wastewater is cleaned at a treatment plant. They're commonly used as fertilizer on agricultural land. In Yuma County, they're primarily applied to crops such as Sudan grass and other crops that are not directly

0: 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You can also hear us on the KAWC app.
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0: This is Arizona Edition. I'm Alexandra Rangel. Ahead of Thursday's biosolids town hall, we sat down with Yuma County District 5 Supervisor Lynn Pancrazzi. She was recently appointed to the state's biosolids committee. She explains why she believes a number of factors are contributing to the growing fly problem.
1: Yes, it's been an issue for a very long time, especially in the spring, from like February all the way to May or till it gets really hot, and then they kind of dissipate.
2: Lynn, thank you so much for being here with us. Mm-hmm. It's been an issue that's been with the Yuma residents, with the Yuma County for many years, more than 30 years, yeah. But it's become very popular and very trendy and viral in the last year, in the last month.
1: Oh, no. Since 2012.
2: Okay. We have a minimum of 43 dump trucks of human waste per day coming into Yuma. Minimum.
1: From California, from LA and in Riverside counties, yes.
2: Yes. So we're not only dealing with our own human waste,
1: our
2: but it's
1: waste.
2: California waste. Now, I want to hear about the trajectory. What's the story? When did it start? Why did it start? What's the root cause?
1: Well, let me go back to way before my time. The agricultural industry went to the state legislature and asked for legislation that would exempt them from any county regulations anywhere in the state. And that passed. And since then, the agriculture industry in Yuma County has been regulated either by the state or the federal government, but the county has no authority to put regulations on anything that has to do with agriculture. I just proposed, and the county supervisors passed an ordinance that requires any waste coming from another state, any other state, have to have a special use permit approved by the county supervisors. And that passed, and that's in place, but it doesn't include agriculture, anything that has to do with agriculture. So the biosolids industry has been here for 30 to 40 years. Kenny Evans, mm-hmm. who is now retired and lives up in Payson, started the business that long ago. And he sold it, and then some local people bought it. The mother now lives in the Scottsdale, Phoenix area, and her daughter and son run that business here in town, and it's called AgTech. Mm-hmm. And what they do is they take biosolids from California and Yuma County and the mm-hmm. city of Yuma, and they use it as fertilizer for crops up on the mesa. So they're called circle crops, but they're sprinkled with big circle sprinklers that run them, and they use state trust land. They lease state trust land, and they grow alfalfa and sedan grass and sell it. You know, they sell it to a broker, and that broker sells it to whomever it's in the market for it. But they get they're getting on average 43 truckloads of biosolids into Yuma every day.
2: And Lynn, can you clarify? We have two different levels of waste, right? Level A and B. So it's
1: yes.
2: not any kind of waste.
1: Well, and there's anything below B we don't take, okay? Because there's only A and B. And we take level B, which has some pharmaceuticals and some heavy metals in it. But it has gone through waste treatment plants in California and been certified to be clean at a level B. It's put into these huge dump trucks. It's wet and sticky when they put it in there, and they only fill those trucks, my understanding is they only fill them halfway so that as they come over from California and they dry out, they expand, and then you have a whole truckload when they go to dump.
0: And Lynn, you recently visited this facility, this area. Can you tell us what you saw?
1: Well, 3 weeks ago, I went on a tour put on by AgTech. I ask all kinds of questions like, how many truckloads do you have and who do you sell to and, you know, all those kind of questions. And then we went out and saw what they do. And they dump a truck. A backhoe takes it, puts it on the circle. A tractor takes that circle and goes in the circle and spreads it out. And it's used as fertilizer for alfalfa or Sudan grass. Then that's harvested and it's sold to a broker. Now, 43 truckloads from California. The first piece of legislation we tried to pass in 2012, or back in 2014, 16, right in there. Tim Dunn ran it, and we got all kinds of opposition from the rest of the state. Because any kind of legislation you run at the state level impacts the entire state, and other places in Arizona don't have this issue. So that legislation that we tried to pass went nowhere. He did get a watered-down one passed just recently, and then he also got the biosolids, Tim did, he also got the biosolids study committee put in the for the land department to get the renewal of their division.
2: What did the opposition have to say, or what was their stance?
1: That puts all kinds of restrictions on them that they don't have with the issues with the flies. They don't have the issues with encroaching on any kind of growth in the area, you know, that is moving out that direction. They really don't, you know, they don't have flies like we do. Flies are the nastiest things I can think of other than cockroaches. I'm serious. And they carry salmonella, they carry E. coli, you name it. They carry all kinds of stuff that are hazardous to us.
2: So Yuma residents are complaining. They've been complaining about large number of flies, strong unpleasant odors, a lower quality of life.
1: Yes.
2: You were just mentioning Orange Grove Elementary is not allowed to go to
1: recess during those months because the flies, Orange Grove is just down the road from all of those produce dump, AgTech, and the hazardous waste dump out there. And the flies are so bad that they don't let them out for recess during that time. The other thing is the pest, I always get this messed up, pest abatement that they do on the mesa for the gnats, it's an issue. Those catchers catch all these flies in them so much so that they take over those jars and they can't test for gnats. So, yes, do we have a fly issue? Yes. Do we need to make sure that something is done to eliminate those flies? I can tell you they have wasps that you can put out there that eat those flies, larvae. They also have sterile male flies that you can order and put out there, and so that they mate once and then they die. Well, they're going to mate and they're sterile, so you're not going to have the flies. There are ways to eliminate the fly issue that is impacting Yuma County. I don't care where you live. I have a friend who lives behind Dairy Queen on 22nd, and during those months of the year, he has these yellow fly catcher things with those sticky tapes. Mm-hmm. I mean, he puts one up every 2 days in his backyard, and he lives right in town. So
0: it's impacting everyone. Yes, it's impacting people across
1: Yuma County. Yes, and is AgTech the one causing it? I think it's a combination of all of those things that are causing it. The other thing is all of that mesa up there sits on top of a huge aquifer, an aquifer that runs from Yuma County all the way into Mexico. And they've been doing this for, 30, 40 years now, where they they inject the septage and then they spread the biosolids. So you're talking 30 or 40 years of this soil being used to fertilize. Now, will that impact the aquifer? I don't know. I mean, I don't know. When ADEQ came down, when they've come down and tested, they've come down several times. They caught one company that's no longer here they've moved out of the state because they got cited by ADQ. Thanks to, I won't mention his name, but a gentleman who flies his plane over there and took some pictures, and we sent them to ADQ. ADQ is the Arizona Department of Environmental Quality. And we sent them up there, and they came down, and they cited this company. It wasn't AgTech, and that company no longer operates in Yuma County. But it's an issue. It's a big issue. So we've developed this committee to look at it and see what we can do.
2: Yeah, this issue is so real that a committee was made. So now, how does Yuma successfully end with this issue, right?
1: I'm not sure yet. I mean, there's going to be a lot of very educated people on this committee, from environmentalists to land people, to people who know, you know, all of whether or not that fertilizer is getting into the groundwater, all that stuff. They'll be able, I mean, this committee is going to be made up of people with a lot more knowledge than I have.
0: Okay. 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I'm Alexandra Rangel. 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
3: For AZPM, I'm Mark McLemore, and this is Arizona Spotlight. Coming up, what to expect from the first ever Mesa Festival, which brings the global to local. Storyteller Zach Gordon shares how making coffee can be a reflection on how one lives life. And the talents of Tucson playwright Elaine Romero are being recognized on the national stage. Those stories are next on Arizona Spotlight. Most music festivals are centered around certain genres, but what happens when the festival's genre is global? Here's Thatcher Warwick Hess and an interview with three participants in this Saturday's Mesa Festival, which will be held in downtown Tucson.
4: Thank you guys so much for taking the time and sitting to talk with me for Arizona Spotlight. Can you just go around? We'll start over here. Mm-hmm. Just state your name and what you do.
5: Yeah, hi, my name is Giselle Paris Aubrey, and I am a professional mariachi. I sing and I play violin, and I also have a lot of Latin music streaming on all platforms, such as cumbias and some songs also from Spain. And I'm currently moving to California to pursue some more musical opportunities.
6: My name is Young Me the OG from Tucson, Arizona. I'm an international artist, singer-songwriter, CEO, model, producer, all of the above. Anything entertainment, I do it, you know. So I appreciate y'all having me out here. Let's go.
7: My name is Simba Rusita, and I'm an event promoter. I'm all about community, culture, languages. So this is a privilege and an honor to be here at the AZPM Radio.
4: So tell me, Simba, what is Mesa Festival, the Lion Show? Just what are people there to expect on July 25th?
7: It's going to be our first edition. For this festival, we picked the word Mesa because in Swahili it means table. And then at the same time in Spanish it means table as well, la mesa, because both of these words come from an Arabic word, you know, mesa. So it is our goal to bring people together from all cultures, all traditions, all races, and experience the best. So we have chosen music as a channel to bring goodness and joy into this world.
4: So Giselle, talk to me about that channel of music, knowing how deep mariachi is mm-hmm. in Tucson. What is kind of the legacy that you want to bring to the Mesa Festival?
5: Yeah, so typically when I do a mariachi show, I'm usually performing for a crowd that already knows mariachi, and I'm trying to do songs that no one really does that, you know, are unique, and I bring a different perspective. But with this show, I'm kind of coming into it with a different perspective because there are going to be people in the crowd that don't know mariachi. I want to bring more of the classic mariachi songs to this show and really introduce them to the top hit songs, introducing them to how Linda Ronstadt, a Tucson-born singer, really brought mariachi to the top of the charts. So I just really want to bring the classics and be able to share what I grew up with and why I fell in love with mariachi.
4: When you really look at the instrument of a violin, how does it connect to mariachi?
5: I actually was in orchestra. Like, I did both. I did mariachi and orchestra. And even though all the technique and holding the violin, it's all very similar, but how you play the violin is so different. Playing in mariachi, it's a lot more strong and loud and brave. But in orchestra, it's a lot more pretty and romantic. And when I went to orchestra, I was like, you're playing too hard. You're playing too loud. And I'm like, oh, this is what I'm used to, because mariachi, you know, when you go to a gig, you don't have mics. You're in a backyard, you don't have mics, you have to play loud. So it was definitely an adjustment, and I definitely can like speak a lot with like orchestra people, and we both kind of like share experiences. So it is really nice to kind of share the music and the same instrument, even though it's like from different perspectives.
4: And talking about sharing the music, Young Me the OG, can you tell me a little bit too of what kind of got you into hip hop and even Afrobeats in general?
6: Being from Tucson, we grew up listening to a lot of hip-hop music, West Coast music, Tupac, Snoop Dogg, N.W.A. It got me into hip-hop, I mean, but I grew up in the church, so that's what got me into music in general. And, like, hip-hop and gospel are kind of, like, merged hand-in-hand, you know, like the black culture experience. Like, that's pretty much where we get our roots from. Afrobeat came along when I started touring abroad and living abroad, and I lived overseas in Southeast Asia for about 13 years, and I fell in love with the Afrobeat and African culture out there. I got immersed in it. I was just very curious about it, and then once I heard it and I started really getting to feel the vibes of it and the energy of the music, I really fell in love with it, and I was like, this is the type of music I want to really make. I mean, because I'm a singer-songwriter, so I make all kinds of music, but that was the one that really like spoke to my heart as far as the energy and the positivity and the frequency that it's on. So I was like, you know what, I want to do this, and I would like to encourage all people of all walks of life, get a passport, go see the world. If you can't see the world, then come to the Mezza Festival. Come check out culture brought to your doorstep, because at the end of the day, the more you know, the better off you be in life. And I just feel like we, like he said, we have more in common than we do divided. So I just want to, yeah, tell everybody, go see the world. It's a beautiful place. It's as big as you make it or as small as you make it. And that's the reality of it. So, yeah.
7: We had a pilot mini festival at a coffee shop back in January, and it was really successful. It was packed. We had, you know, musicians from Ireland where they played Irish Celtic. We had people that sung some Spanish music, and then we had Ivory Coast, we had Senegal, and that's where we said, you know what, there is a need for this sort of a festival here in Tucson. Like Giselle mentioned it, and Young Me, not everyone has the opportunity to travel. But if we were to bring all these flavors, all these genres, all these diversity, all these new sounds, you know, to Tucson, it would be great people to appreciate it. Just like the way we are all appreciating the World Cup, seeing different countries, seeing different cultures, different fans, you know. And then the city of Tucson being a gastronomy city, you know, I believe this is going to be a musical gastronomy experience where people get to experience something new and fresh. My hope is to bring people together and enjoy one another and experience something new and fresh, and know that we have so much in common than what separates us.
4: For our listeners, where, when, and can give you kind of the basic facts about Mezza Festival.
7: Yes, it's going to be Saturday, July 25th. It's going to be from 5 p.m. to 9 p.m. And it's going to be at the Dunbar Pavilion downtown. And this is another historic venue. So we hope to see everyone there. And we are going to have music from the Ivory Coast, one of the masters at djembe drumming is going to be there, and we're going to have Senegal music through a master at kora, an instrument that is not people are not used to seeing. And we're going to have a choir from Congo, DRC, let's go. And then we're going to have the best mariachi singer, in my opinion, in the U.S. at her age,
6: hey,
7: you know. This is, you know, Giselle. Everyone needs to come and see her. She's awesome. California just hired her. She just got a new job. So this is going to be one of her last,
5: you
7: know, events in Tucson. So if you want to experience her, so you need to come. And then we are going to see the king of Afrobeats in the whole of Arizona, Young Me the OG, is going to lay it down and introduce the Tucson Afrobeat.
4: Bringing the global to local is perfect.
7: I love that. Global to local.
6: Global to local.
7: I like that. Yeah. I'm going to steal that. That's awesome.
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8: Thank you, Mark. Our storyteller this month is Zach Gordon, a Tucson resident who graduated from the University of Arizona School of Law in 2003. Gordon worked in public service law for two tribal agencies for a decade, but then he decided to make a significant change in his life. This story takes place in the city of Istanbul, Turkey, where you'll hear Zach Gordon use the word jezve. It stands for a mini coffee pot designed to brew Turkish coffee.
9: My name is Zach Gordon. The name of my story is Coffee is an Excuse. A recipe for Turkish coffee. Materials. 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Ingredients. Water. Turkish coffee. Sugar to taste. You have a screw loose, you know that? My grandmother said when I told her I was quitting my job as an attorney and moving with my girlfriend to Ankara, Turkey. Our plan was to go for 1 year. A compromise. My girlfriend had been wanting to move back to Ankara for years. It's where we first met. I was nervous about going. My prior experiences in Turkey had been a mixture of excitement, fun, fear, and loneliness. Extreme emotional swings, never boring. Elated after successfully buying groceries, and depressed and frustrated when I couldn't understand someone. This time around, I was determined to approach things differently. Study Turkish. Find a ceramic studio. Make friends. Have fun. It's only a year. Cooking instructions. Step 1. Add 1 Turkish coffee cup of water per person to the jezve. Anyone can learn a language, said Hadi, my Turkish language instructor, but it's kind of hard if you're shy. Every day after Turkish class, I'd cross the street, grab a doner, walk a couple of blocks, pass the oversole, and enter the ceramic studio. Atelier Çamurdan is run by sisters, Tuba and Funda, who have backgrounds in interior architecture. In addition to running the studio and teaching classes, Tuba and Funda design, fabricate, and install large installations in public and private spaces. I'd been taking ceramics courses for several years before moving back to Turkey, but I was unaccustomed to spending as much time on design and detail as Tuba and Funda did with their work. Hours spent working on a 4-inch square section of a giant mural, carving, adding clay, smoothing and sharpening edges, while drinking tea, talking and laughing with a steady stream of students and visitors. Fingers are the best tool, said Funda, the most precise. Following their example, I tried to spend more time on my work, contemplating, planning, refining, adding detail, not assuming my pieces were finished yet. I also began to develop an artist's rhythm. Periods of intense focus, creative energy, and self-absorption, followed by breaks, connecting with others, grounding, feeling restored. One day, wanting to be useful, I asked Tuba and Funda to teach me to make Turkish coffee. Step 2. Measure 1 generous teaspoon of coffee per person to the jezve. Don't stir. Let the grounds float on the water. Side note, Mehmet Efendi, the preferred brand of coffee at the studio, is available at several Middle Eastern grocery stores in Tucson. A Turkish proverb. Gönül ne kahve ister ne kahve hane, gönül muhabbet ister kahve bahane. The heart doesn't want coffee or a cafe. The heart wants connection. Coffee is an excuse. Cigara, Tuba shouted about once every hour. Break times were understood to include coffee as well as cigarettes. I counted how many people wanted coffee, usually 3 to 8 people. 3 is easy, 5 or more, and it becomes hard to distribute foam evenly into everyone's cups. Step 3. On top of the floating layer of grounds, add 1 sugar cube for every 4 people. Az şekerli, mildly sweet. Sugar cubes in Turkey are made from sugar beets, not sugar cane. As a meditative practice, I would try to balance the sugar cubes on top of the floating coffee grounds for as long as possible, before the water and heat would saturate the grounds, causing the sugar cube to plop to the bottom. My record was 18 seconds. So satisfying. Step 4. Cook slowly until foam develops on the top of the coffee. Do not boil. The foam layer is the best part of Turkish coffee. A hard boil loses it, so watch the jezve closely. As the water heats up, the grounds and sugar submerge beneath the surface and a layer of foam gradually condenses on top. heat the water up too much or too fast, and the foam layer contracts towards the center, getting smaller and smaller. If the water reaches a boil, poof, the foam disappears, dreams down the toilet. Turn off the heat, then either distribute the foam into each cup with a spoon, or per my advanced bartender technique, do a fast, quick pour of foam into each cup. Once the foam is divided, pour the rest of the coffee into each cup. Step 5. Serve. Soak in the glory. Fortune readings optional. We drink coffee on the patio outside. Afiyet olsun. Bon appetit. Elenize salik. Health to your hands. When I think back to my first year in Turkey in 2009-2010, I remember sitting on cushions in the garden outside Atelier Chamardan, surrounded by plants, sipping coffee that I made, watching others drink, the cigarette smoke wafting, trying to follow and participate in the conversation. Even when I couldn't understand what was being said, I felt proud and at home. I stayed in Turkey longer than expected. In 2011, I got my Turkish language diploma, and in 2014, I graduated with an MFA in ceramics from Hacettepe University in Ankara. My thesis, written in Turkish, focused on fountains as a storytelling medium. I displayed 13 ceramic fountains at a one-person show at Atelier Chamardan the same year. My girlfriend and I lived in Turkey until 2015, when I moved back to Tucson. I currently teach a variety of ceramics and design courses in community colleges and public and private studios throughout southern Arizona. I have a home studio, but primarily work and teach in community spaces where I can both create and interact with others. For me, art is a process of internal exploration and, like coffee, an excuse for connecting with others. I still drink Turkish coffee. I recently wrote to Tuba and Funda, who say they no longer put sugar in their coffee.
8: Zach Gordon's chapter as a ceramicist has allowed him to study and exhibit his creations in Turkey, the United States, and Japan. In addition to concentrating on his craft, he also teaches sculpture, ceramic fountain design, and additional classes at community colleges and other institutions in southern Arizona. Since moving back to Arizona, he hasn't been back to Turkey, but he hopes to get a research grant or something similar in the future so he can return for several weeks. To learn more about Zach Gordon or see some photos in Turkey and here in southern Arizona, we'll have a link on our website. For Arizona Spotlight, I'm Tony Paniagua.
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0: Partly cloudy and humid this evening with low around 88, sunny and hot tomorrow with a high near 111. In Parker, partly cloudy and breezy tonight with low around 89, sunny and hot tomorrow with a high near 113. And partly cloudy in Quartzsite tonight and breezy with a low around 89. Slight chance of showers and thunderstorms. Sunny and hot tomorrow with a high near 114. 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
10: Welcome back to Arizona Spotlight. The purpose of the new AZPM podcast, Speaking Personally, is having conversations with the people shaping Southern Arizona and beyond, in search of common ground and the things that really make them tick. Speaking Personally is recorded on location in the AZPM studios at the Baker Center for Public Media in Tucson. Elaine Romero is a well-established playwright here in the Southwest, while also being a professor at the U of A School of Theater, Film, and Television. In April, Romero was named the recipient of a Guggenheim Fellowship, which is perhaps the highest honor that a working artist can achieve. that gave me a chance to have this one-on-one conversation with Elaine Romero. Thank you for joining us, Elaine.
14: Thank you for having me.
10: So I have to start this story by confessing, in 1991, when I first moved to Tucson, came into the bus station, the old bus station location in downtown, and soon was taken by my friends to a place called Café Quebec. And there was this studious young woman who was working hard, clearly writing a doctoral paper, play, who knows. But I saw you often in those days there, and you were always very focused on your work. When I take you back to that time in your career and your life, what sort of things come to mind?
14: I know exactly what I was doing at the Café Quebec. I was drinking a lot of coffee, and I was writing plays. And in that moment, I only dreamed of this moment. I really always believed in hard work, and I believed that if I could just access myself well enough and write well enough, that somehow that sound could be heard. And what I was probably writing in 1991 in Café Quebec was my first commission by the Invisible Theater here in Tucson. They had asked me to write a play, and I was very excited, and I had decided to do a play that would be made up of monologues by women. So I kept thinking of each woman running into the café and then telling her story, her song, through monologue, and I would write it down. So I was sitting in I love that window there. I would write in the window, and I would write the monologue down. And in a certain moment, I imagined a woman run into the café and go straight into the women's bathroom and lock the door. And then she took out her foot, and it was painted yellow because she had been filling herself in with a highlighter pen. So I wrote the monologue, and I thought, this is the stupidest thing that I have ever written. I'm so embarrassed, and I crossed it out. And then I waited for the next character to come in so I could write the monologue, but nobody came. And I thought, well, what about that woman with the yellow foot? What about her? So I tried to read my writing very carefully. I finally was able to make it out, and I wrote it out. And that monologue was the first thing that I ever published. And I tell that story because I tried to kill that voice, which was me. I think that the first creative impulse might be self-destruction because it's unfamiliar. We don't know what this is. But I gave that person a chance, and she gave me this chance.
10: Do you remember what it was like seeing that monologue performed in front of an audience for the first time?
14: Yes, it was performed by Norma Medina. Somebody that I cared about walked out, and it was tough. It was at the Cabaret Theater. But I do remember that it did hit an audience, and it always has. And I always think it's interesting how we think if something's unfamiliar that it must be wrong, as opposed to realizing, oh, that might be us, that might be our voice.
10: But where did your story as a playwright truly began for you?
14: My story as a writer started in childhood, just from the beginning to write letters and wanting to already write poems, even before I knew the whole alphabet. It was that strong. It just wanted to happen from the first second. My mother would read to us from this huge book she had of poetry, and it was real stuff. It wasn't for children. We became very familiar with the rhythms of language and meter and rhyme and all of that. And that became really infused inside my body. So I kept writing, and I would try a short story here. I'd try a bad poem there. And then when I was in college, my professors in the English department kept teaching plays. And I found myself latching onto plays. They also loved to act, so they were also in the plays. So I'd go and see my professors in these plays. And I just fell in love with dramatic literature first. And then I started to go to the plays over and over and over because there was something about the form that just would not let me go. From the first play that I saw that I remember as a child going to see a melodrama, although my parents did take me to plays, I remember thinking that when I went to meet one of the actors at the end of the play, that she was different up there than she was up close. And I wanted to understand what that difference, how could that be? How could she be that way on stage and this way when I walk up next to her? I wanted to understand that. And I think that that curiosity led to me becoming a playwright.
10: One of the most interesting things that I found out about you was that you're not a native Tucsonan.
14: I'm not.
10: You might as well be.
15: I think your spirit is so closely tied to the Sonoran Desert and to the experiences of the men and particularly the women who live here that it's hard for me to imagine you not always being a part of Tucson.
14: It's hard for me to imagine that as well. My roots are New Mexican. They go back hundreds and hundreds of years in New Mexico, but I wasn't born there. I was born in California, as my New Mexican family had relocated to California for economic reasons. So I was born there. And while I was in high school, my family relocated to Oregon. In my undergraduate time period, I got my degree in 3 years. I just wanted to become a playwright. I knew I wanted to finish that undergraduate degree so I could go on to graduate school. UC Davis gave me a full ride and I went. And in those 3 years, I wrote something like my first 20 plays. I just kept writing and writing and writing. And then I immediately relocated here. And I definitely found my home.
15: You're quoted in an interview as saying that your mother used to tell you, even when you were very young, that you had a Spanish mind. What do you think your mother was trying to tell you about your spirit?
14: I love that she said that. And I think it has to do with my understanding of both time and spirituality. I'm very interested in the dead, something that we celebrate here in Tucson with Day of the Dead. But I think I'm culturally infused in a way that sees not even really a veil between life and death, this world and the next, my connections to my ancestors. And I think that's the reason I resonate so strongly with Tucson. It's a matter of course to do that here. It's ordinary life to connect to the dead. It's part of what we celebrate here. And I think this is a bicultural community that welcomes that and feeds that. But I just think about all the practices that I have that I do, whether it's going to El Tenerito and lighting a candle or speaking to my grandmother in my head or any of that, all of it feels like it's part of the Spanish mind. But my mother probably means that she considers that an intellectual mind as well. I would probably say that might be what she means. But also that sometimes she thinks that when she reads my work, that it feels like it could just be in Spanish. And I feel that way too.
15: Yeah, you expressed your joy over hearing your plays performed in Spanish.
14: Yes. And I recently, a few years ago, I had a play called, well, I originally called it Revolutions, but now I called it Revoluciones because my collaborator was from Mexico and all the people that we wanted to work with were from Mexico. And so in the end, he asked me, can we do it in Spanish? And I said, oh yeah, of course. I just didn't imagine doing it in English and taking it away from them. So we did it in Los Angeles and we did it in Spanish. And it was really exciting just to do the play that way. And my friends are coming up to me and saying, don't you want to do it in English? And I thought, no, these are my collaborators and we want to do it this way right now. And I think that there's room for that.
15: There are some estimates that you may have written about 120 plays at this point. And I wonder what you have learned about yourself in terms of the themes. You mentioned life and death, but beyond that, the border, fathers and daughters, tell me what comes up when you set before a blank page to create a new story.
14: I like to think that beginner's mind really matters. I like to think that I have to approach each play as if I haven't written one, because I want each play to tell me the form that it wants to have. I want each play to confess itself to me. And I don't want to beat that play into submission. I want to listen to that play. So I've written a war pentology, 5 plays about the U.S. at war. I've written a border trilogy, in addition to multiple plays that have to do with the border, including the one that I'm working on right now, Diablo Saki for the Guggenheim. I'm very drawn to the idea of small little human beings against the background of history. And recently I found myself with colleagues saying, I think I might be one of those tiny human beings right now against the background of history.
10: 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The production engineer is Jim Blackwood. I'm producer and host Mark McLemore.
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0: 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It's 7 o'clock. Partly cloudy and breezy in Parker tonight with a low around 89. Sunny and hot tomorrow with a high near 113. Slight chance of showers and thunderstorms for Quartzsite this evening with a low around 89 and breezy. Sunny and hot tomorrow with a high near 114. And partly cloudy in Yuma tonight with a low around 88. Sunny and hot tomorrow with a high near 111.
11: From WBZ Chicago, it's This American Life. I'm Ira Glass. Okay, so maybe you saw in the news that Defense Secretary Pete Hegseth has ordered everybody in the armed services over 30 years old to have their testosterone levels tested. That's men and women both. And then anybody who wants to get special shots to get a testosterone boost, they can get them. Goal here? Hegseth's social media post about this was titled, The High T, High Testosterone, Department of War. And maybe you saw people had all kinds of reactions to this, including lots of people joking about how Hegseth was suddenly embracing gender-affirming care. I personally had a strong reaction to the idea of testing everybody's testosterone levels in a workplace, which was, I've lived through that. Here, at my job, at This American Life, we did that. Back in 2002, we did a show where we talked about testosterone and the personality traits that supposedly go along with higher testosterone levels. And as part of that show, all of us on staff got our testosterone levels tested to see who had the highest. And then before the results came back, we all sat down and discussed who we thought might have the highest, and then we revealed the results. Anyway, today, as a cautionary tale to the men and women of the armed services about what it's like for an entire workplace to test their testosterone, we are rerunning that old show. Our staff experiment, you'll hear, comes up a little ways into the show. It's Act Two. But the original episode started with one of our producers at the time, Alex Bloomberg, joining me in the studio to explain why we took up the subject in the first place back in 2002. Hello, Ira. Alex?
16: Yes.
11: What's the reason for this week's show?
16: Well, I've been thinking about that. And for me, the reason for today's program goes back to a book I read when I was 15 called The Women's Room. Maybe people listening will remember The Women's Room. It was a sort of a seminal feminist novel from the 70s. And I first came across the Women's Room when I was digging through my parents' bookshelves looking for porn, you know, books with, you know, naughty parts in them, you know, like Fear of Flying. And so I picked it up and I read it.
11: Because the word women was in the title.
16: In lipstick, probably, or maybe not. Yes. It's incredibly polemical. Like, it describes basically a group of women sort of going from the 50s through the 60s. And they sort of all suffer at the hands of the various men in their lives. And, you know, there's constantly, you know, there's like, you know, women are slowly being driven crazy by their husband's incessant criticism, or they're being called ugly after they get mastectomies, or they're being stifled by their husband's emotional shallowness. And
11: I noticed you happen to have brought into the studio with you today a copy of The Women's Room.
16: Yeah, well, I recently reread it.

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2: 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It's 8 o'clock. Partly cloudy in Yuma this evening with low around 88, sunny and hot tomorrow with a high near 111. In Parker, partly cloudy and breezy tonight with low around 89, sunny and hot tomorrow with a high near 113. And partly cloudy in Quartzsite tonight and breezy with a low around 89, slight chance of showers and thunderstorms. Sunny and hot tomorrow with a high near 114.
3: Hola, bienvenidos a Fiesta. I am Elvio Barilari. Today with Brazil, baroque to classical. We're going to do that transit, that passage from one style to the other. During its colonial times, Brazil was a very wealthy area of the Portuguese Empire. As such, it supported a very intense musical activity. And today we will present music composed in Brazil during the 18th and 19th centuries by two Brazilians, one Portuguese and one Austrian. Because, of course, these empires were very cosmopolitan and they were importing Kapellmeisters, music directors. The activity in the churches and chapels and convents was amazing. And that's why Brazil has these treasures of baroque and gallant, proto-classical and classical music as well. Our first composer for today is José Mauricio Nunes Garcia, probably the most important Brazilian composer in that era in between the 18th and 19th centuries. The overture for the opera Zemira, a lost opera, we only have the overture, by Padre José Mauricio Nunes García.

That was the very lively and very Italian overture for Zemira, this opera by Brazilian composer José Mauricio Nunes Garcia. The composer we are going to listen to now, Luis Álvarez Pinto, was a colonial composer of the Portuguese Empire born in Brazil. He was born in Recife, a town in the northeast. And Luis Álvarez Pinto was born in 1719. He died in 1789. That means he's younger than Bach, but older than Haydn. Let's say like that. And this piece is very interesting. It's called Lições de Solfejo. That means music lessons. He wrote a whole collection of lessons because he was the music director at the church in Recife, and he needed to also train the musicians. He was a very, very gifted at different instruments. He played organ, he played harpsichord, of course. He played flute, violin. They needed to play everything, to teach everything. And he wrote this for flute and continuum. In this case, the continuum is played by an organ. And the recording was made by members of the ensemble Vox Brasiliensis. And the music director is Ricardo Canji. Very lovely chamber music, 18th century chamber music, by this great Brazilian composer, Luis Álvarez Pinto.

0: A lovely collection of pieces by Luis Álvarez Pinto, Brazilian composer that lived between 1719 and 1789. One of the many. There were hundreds of composers born in Brazil and trained to produce music for the church and for the court and for different festivities and celebrations. The piece was called Lições de Solfejo, that means in Portuguese, music lessons. The recording we just heard was made by members of Vox Brasiliensis, and the music director is Ricardo Canji. In this first part of the fiesta dedicated to Baroque and classical music from Brazil, we heard Brazilian composers. In the second part of fiesta, we're going to listen to emigres, composers that came from Europe to work in Brazil and to teach there and produce music there. And they were very, very, very instrumental in this effervescent musical life that Brazil had. This is Fiesta. I am Elvio Barilari. 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
0: Bienvenidos nuevamente a Fiesta. Our next composer, André da Silva Gomes, was born in Portugal in 1752. He migrated to Brazil and he never went back to Europe, died in Brazil in 1844. He is from this transitional period between Baroque and Galant and classical music. A great composer. He was very well known in Europe and very well connected. And he decided to come to Brazil because it was a great opportunity, really. The Brazil, as we said, was a very wealthy place. And a musician, a composer, a music director for some church in the court had a very pleasant life in having an orchestra 24 hours a day, it was not bad. And then André da Silva Gomes stayed in Brazil happily. And we are going to listen to a lovely piece, a harpsichord sonata in E minor, lovely, lovely harpsichord piece. The recording was made by Mikio Ohara at the harpsichord, and the piece has two movements, minuet, aristocratic dance, and the second movement is an andante, with a subtitle in Italian, Nel stile della chitarra portoghese, in the style of the Portuguese guitar.

A lovely piece, harpsichord sonata in E minor by Portuguese composer André da Silva Gomes, one of these emigres that went to work in Latin America. Mikio O'Hara was a harpsichord player. Our next composer, Sigismund von Neukomm, Austrian, is also one of those composers that migrated to the Americas, but he went back to Europe. Sigismund von Neukomm is a complete character. He was Haydn's favorite disciple, so much that when Haydn died, Neukomm finished some of Haydn's pieces. He was a traveler. He loved traveling, and then after working with Haydn's a lot in Austria, he went for 5 years to work for the Tsar in St. Petersburg. And from St. Petersburg in Russia, he went to Italy. And from Italy, he moved to Brazil. And he lived in Brazil from 1816 to 1821. He's also the one that brought the music of Mozart and Haydn to Latin America. This piece is going to give you a good idea of the talents and skills of this great Austrian composer that was very influential in the 19th century Brazilian music scene. It's a quintet in B flat major, opus 8, for clarinet and quartet. Quartet with clarinet was a pretty cutting-edge type of experiment for that era. It was recorded by Stefan Siegenthaler on clarinet in the Stamick Quartet. Let's listen to this beautiful quintet in B-flat major for clarinet and strings by Austrian composer and Brazilian emigre Sigismund von Neukomm.

0: Well, that shows you the level of the composers that were coming from Europe to work and teach in Latin America. Many of them never went back to Europe. Sigismund von Neukomm went back to Austria, and he died in Paris in 1858 after a very successful tenure in that country as well. Austria, Italy, Russia, Brazil, he was everywhere. The recording we heard of his quintet in B-flat major was made by Stefan Siegenthaler on German clarinet in the Stamik Quartet. That was our visit to this passage between Baroque and classical music in Brazil in between the 18th and the 19th centuries, both with Brazilian-born composers and European composers that migrated to Brazil, one Portuguese, one Austrian. If you enjoy this program, please go to our website, wfmt.com/fiesta, y por supuesto, no se olviden de darnos un like en Facebook. Esto también es muy importante. Fiesta is made possible by the generous support of WFMT members like you. Gracias to our producer, Daniel Goldberg, and por supuesto, muchas gracias para todos ustedes. Estamos en la cadena radial de WFMT.
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2: 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Partly cloudy and breezy in Parker tonight with a low around 89. Sunny and hot tomorrow with a high near 113. Slight chance of showers and thunderstorms for Quartzsite this evening with a low around 89 and breezy. Sunny and hot tomorrow with a high near 114. And partly cloudy in Yuma tonight with a low around 88. Sunny and hot tomorrow with a high near 111.
3: We've gotten used to it now, but remember the first time you saw an HD TV? You remember how clear the picture was? So clear that it felt like you just reach into the screen and grab what you were seeing? I feel like that sometimes when listening to this pianist play Rachmaninoff. Yuzha Wang has really tilted the playing field going forward with her performances of Rachmaninoff's piano concertos. You can hear every note in the most sparkling clarity, and the emotional colors are still so incredibly vivid. We'll enjoy Yuzha Wang playing the piano concerto number 2 of Rachmaninoff coming up.
4: Live from NPR News, I'm Dale Willman. For the second night in a row, the U.S. has not attacked Iran, and Tehran has also said it has stopped its strikes. But it's still not clear when and if negotiations on a potential ceasefire will resume. Republican Mike Turner is a member of the House Armed Services Committee. He says that as the war with Iran enters its 6th month, there's a growing concern in Congress about just how the war is going. NPR's Eric McDaniel has more.
5: Representative Turner is the former head of the House Intel Committee. He says Iran is not a reliable negotiating partner and can't be trusted with a nuclear weapon. Van Holland, a Maryland Democrat on the Senate Foreign Relations Committee, notes the war has lasted much longer than the country was promised, at the expense of kitchen table issues.
6: Donald Trump said, "We won," back in March, and now we're in July. Why are Americans still getting killed? Why is the Strait of Hormuz still closed? Why are oil and gas prices going back through the roof again?
5: The president's war is unpopular among the American public. It comes years after Trump withdrew from an Obama-era agreement that international watchdogs say was keeping the country's nuclear program in check. Eric McDaniel, NPR News in Washington.
4: The national average price for a gallon of gas, meanwhile, has climbed back above the $4 mark as fighting in the Middle East drives oil prices higher. Experts say the latest surge could be harder for the global economy to absorb. NPR's Windsor Johnston reports.
7: The latest jump in energy prices could add to inflation and raise costs for consumers. Bob McNally is the founder of the Rapidan Energy Group. He tells NPR that the U.S. has used up much of the cushion that helped limit the impact of earlier disruptions.
8: We've had these inventories that we drew down, and we had China go on a crash diet. Going forward, the price mechanism will have to do more of the balancing if we can't get those flows from Hormuz resuming.
7: Experts also warn that damage to major oil facilities in Saudi Arabia could take months or years to repair, leaving the global market with fewer options if supplies tighten. Windsor Johnston, NPR News, Washington.
4: German authorities say the suspect who drove a vehicle into a crowd near Berlin's annual Pride event is dead after shots were fired during a confrontation. Esme Nicholson has more on that story.
9: Police shot and killed 21-year-old Abdul Balaut in a garden allotment on the outskirts of Berlin on Sunday evening. Prosecutors say evidence was mounting to suggest the incident, which killed one and injured at least 29 others, was an Islamist terror attack. Balaut, a German national with Lebanese heritage, attempted to join Islamic State group on a trip to Lebanon last year. In May, a court in Berlin convicted Balaut of preparing a serious act of violence and handed down a suspended sentence. He had been released while prosecutors appealed. For NPR News, I'm Esme Nicholson in Munich.
4: And you're listening to NPR News. Two suspects are now in custody following a shooting in Seattle Sunday night that killed two people and injured five others. Officials say the shooting occurred during a food festival near the Space Needle,

0: Joachim Raff was a Swiss composer of the mid-19th century. He lived from 1822 to 1882. And we heard a piece of his called Evening Rhapsody, played there by the Philharmonia Orchestra, conducted by Francesco Davalos.
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0: Dennis Yuja Wong is having a moment. She's absolutely at the top of her game and at the top of the heap as far as interpreters of Rachmaninoff's piano and orchestra works, his piano concertos and also his Rhapsody on a Theme of Paganini. I would really hate to be a Rachmaninoff interpreter right now, because she's pretty much dominating the event, not just in her interpretations of the works, but also in her performances, playing multiple works in one night, which is just craziness. So here she is with the Piano Concerto No. 2 by Rachmaninoff, Yuja Wong, here with the Los Angeles Philharmonic, conducted by Gustavo Dudamel.

0: 10 out of 10. No notes. The stupefying technique and talent of pianist Yuja Wong with the Los Angeles Philharmonic, conducted by Gustavo Dudamel. The Piano Concerto No. 2 by Rachmaninoff.
1: 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Partly cloudy in Yuma this evening with low around 88, sunny and hot tomorrow with a high near 111. In Parker, partly cloudy and breezy tonight with low around 89, sunny and hot tomorrow with a high near 113. And partly cloudy in Quartzsite tonight and breezy with low around 89, slight chance of showers and thunderstorms, sunny and hot tomorrow with a high near 114.
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0: James Ennis plays the violin here with the Seattle Symphony Orchestra. Ludovic Morlo conducts this movement from the Violin Concerto by Aaron J. Curtis. We'll hear the ballad.

0: Violinist James Ennis, music of Aaron J. Kernis, the ballade from his violin concerto. 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I'm Steve Seal. Thanks for tuning in tonight. Hope you can stick around.
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3: 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It's 10 o'clock. Partly cloudy and breezy in Parker tonight with a low around 89. Sunny and hot tomorrow with a high near 113. Slight chance of showers and thunderstorms for Quartzsite this evening with a low around 89 and breezy. Sunny and hot tomorrow with a high near 114. And partly cloudy in Yuma tonight with a low around 88. Sunny and hot tomorrow with a high near 111.
0: If you have ever been ill and thought, if I could just shake this illness, I would never take my health for granted again. Most of us know what that feels like. And then if we're fortunate to recover, so often we do forget what it was like to feel that feeling. Well, this music by Beethoven was written during one of those episodes. You could say that he was feeling morose during that long illness. But it was not self-pity. It was a prayer. Beethoven did get better, and we got this amazing and emotional piece of music out of it. I'll play it for you coming up.
4: Live from NPR News, I'm Dale Willman. Fire officials in Seattle say two people were killed and five others injured after a shooting during a food festival near the city's iconic Space Needle. Among those injured was a 2-year-old boy. A 56-year-old woman is in serious condition. Police say at least one person is now in custody. Many members of Congress appear to be growing tired of the war with Iran. On Thursday, the House voted to remove U.S. forces from the hostilities. While the measure is not legally binding, it does offer a rebuke to President Trump over a war lawmakers never authorized. Tim Kaine is a Democratic senator from Virginia. He tells NPR it's time to wind it down.
5: Both houses of Congress under Republican majority have said you got to end this war. So I think there is the possibility of court action. Mm. But that would involve litigators and courts, and that's probably in somebody else's province right now. I think the most important thing we can do in Congress is use these appropriations tools, which we're clearly granted by the Constitution.
4: Ukrainian President Volodymyr Zelensky says his country has bombed a ship traveling between Iran and Russia that was loaded with military supplies. As NPR's Greg Myrie reports, the attack points to links between the war in Ukraine and the war in Iran.
6: President Zelensky said Ukraine carried out long-range strikes in the Caspian Sea that included hitting a ship that was, quote, transporting military cargo in cooperation with Iran. The president did not provide details. Russia and Iran both have a coastline on the Caspian and use the sea for trade. Meanwhile, Iran condemned the Ukrainian attack on what it called an Iranian commercial vessel. Iran said one sailor was killed and another injured. Russia and Iran have a history of military cooperation that includes Iran sending drones to Russia in recent years. In separate remarks, Zelensky said Russia is providing military intelligence to Iran. Greg Myrie, NPR News, Kyiv.
4: New wildfires in Oregon and Washington are blanketing parts of the Northwest in dense smoke. As NPR's Kirk Siegler reports, the wildfires are prompting a renewed round of air quality and health advisories.
7: It's been smoky for weeks in eastern Oregon, where massive range fires have blackened tens of thousands of acres. Jenny Moe owns a popular bakery and has been doing what she can to keep replacing air filters to keep the smoke out.
8: I've got a family friend that he's on oxygen and he hasn't been able to leave his house now for 2 weeks.
7: In the Southwest, some recent rains have helped clear the air. Ben Wagner is with the incident command team on the Aspen Acres fire, which has destroyed hundreds of homes near Pueblo, Colorado.
9: The rain has given us a reprieve, and we'll take it.
7: But that reprieve may be short-lived. Most of the West is forecast to bake in heat for at least the next week. Kirk Ziegler, NPR News, Boise.
4: And you're listening to NPR News. Officials in Germany say the suspect in the deadly attack on Berlin's Pride Day celebration Saturday is dead. 21-year-old Abdul Balaut was shot and killed by police during a confrontation in a Berlin suburb. Prosecutors say the suspect is a German citizen but had in the past tried to join the Islamic State group. One person was killed and 29 others were injured when a van was driven into a crowd at a Berlin park. Many Native American languages are at risk of vanishing, but NPR's Caden Mills met a 12-year-old in Michigan who's hoping to change that.
10: In Michigan's Upper Peninsula, Holden Hoy is building a robot that speaks the Ojibwe language.
11: I was already a big fan of robotics, and I'm Ojibwe, so I've always wanted to save the Ojibwe language.
10: Hoy's robot sort of resembles a mini R2-D2 from Star Wars, if he was designed in Native American woodland florals.
11: It's fun because you can have like a personalized little robot buddy on your shoulder, but

0: Caden Mills, NPR News, Sault Ste. Marie, Michigan.
1: Christopher Nolan's adaptation of The Odyssey held on to first place in North American box offices this weekend, bringing in $87 million in ticket sales. That's a modest drop of 30% over its opening weekend. More than half that total came from showings in IMAX screens. Internationally, the movie has earned an estimated $639 million. Disney's Moana was in second, bringing in $10.5 million. I'm Dale Willman, NPR News.
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3: I'm Steve Seal. Good evening. Thanks for coming along tonight. Living with illness, it's one of the most difficult things we experience as human beings, particularly an illness that has no visible end, be it something for which there is no cure, or just something that is undiagnosed, leaving us with a terrible feeling of open-endedness. There's a helplessness to both situations. It is a particular kind of pain that often produces art, because it often needs an outlet. In a moment, an example from Beethoven. First, though, this from the contemporary composer and pianist Jeff Beal, who says that living with multiple sclerosis changed his perspective on life and forced him to find the ways that he could find gratitude in life and things to be grateful for in the face of his illness. This is called Gratitude, subtitled Hymn, by Jeff Beal, played by Mr. Beal.

Jeff Beal playing his own piece called Gratitude, subtitled Hymn. A piece that he says that grew out of his striving to find meaning and things to be grateful for, living with multiple sclerosis. Beethoven was no stranger to health challenges himself, and there's one place in particular where one such experience is centered in his music, and it is in the string quartet that he was working on in 1825 when he was suffering from a serious digestive illness, which he feared might possibly become fatal as it afflicted him for the entire winter of that year. The middle movement of the quartet he subtitled Holy Song of Thanksgiving of a Convalescent to the Deity. And as such, it's another example of gratitude emerging from a time of illness, because such experiences remind us of our mortality and can very often give rise to thankfulness, ironically, because of the illness. This is the Caldore String Quartet.

0: The Heiligadankesang, or Holy Song of Thanksgiving, from A Convalescent to the Deity. From the String Quartet No. 15 by Beethoven, played there by the Caldore String Quartet.
1: 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Partly cloudy and humid this evening with low around 88, sunny and hot tomorrow with a high near 111. In Parker, partly cloudy and breezy tonight with low around 89, sunny and hot tomorrow with a high near 113. And partly cloudy in Quartzsite tonight and breezy with low around 89, slight chance of showers and thunderstorms, sunny and hot tomorrow with a high near 114.
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0: Richard Wagner here, writing music for his beloved, his wife Cosima, on the occasion of her birthday, and dedicated to their son, Siegfried, Siegfried Idol.

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2: 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It's 11 o'clock. Partly cloudy in Yuma this evening with low around 88, sunny and hot tomorrow with a high near 111. In Parker, partly cloudy and breezy tonight with a low around 89, sunny and hot tomorrow with a high near 113. And partly cloudy in Quartzsite tonight and breezy with a low around 89, slight chance of showers and thunderstorms. Sunny and hot tomorrow with a high near 114.
0: After a while, you start to realize that when you listen to Philip Glass, you have to listen a little differently. It's not like most classical, where things are constantly changing. In fact, Glass has been ribbed during his life for very much producing the opposite. But if you look at it like minimalist visual art, you can start to get it. Is there not beauty in a Rothko painting, in a mobile by Calder, in a sculpture by Saul LeWitt? Simplicity is exactly the point. We'll listen to a bit of Philip Glass's Symphony No. 11 coming up.
3: Live from NPR News, I'm Dale Willman. Three people were killed and four others injured early Sunday evening during a shooting in Seattle. Casey Martin from KUOW in Seattle reports.
4: The shooting happened close to the Space Needle at a large food festival with hundreds of people around. At least one person is in critical condition. A two-year-old is among the injured. Jessica Allison was there with her young daughter and husband.
5: It's like pop, pop, pop. And I was like, that's fireworks, right? Like, that's someone being silly. And then we heard, and it was just a spray of bullets. And then we heard it again, and then you hear people screaming, and we saw people running. And I just looked at him, and I said, oh, my God. And he grabbed our daughter, and he was gone.
4: Seattle's mayor said in a statement that at least one person has been taken into custody and called the shooting an act of horrific violence. For NPR News, I'm Casey Martin in Seattle.
3: Fighting between the U.S. and Iran has stopped, at least for now. The U.S. hasn't launched any new attacks for more than 2 days. But U.S. Ambassador to the United Nations, Mike Waltz, says President Trump still has all options available to him.
6: Talks are ongoing. They're happening at every level, from the more technical aspect of it all the way to the highest levels, of course, within both the Iranian government and the U.S. government. What we are constantly seeing, though, is the Iranian regime side, they are divided. There is internal fighting.
3: Waltz was speaking Sunday on NBC's Meet the Press. He also said without evidence that the Trump administration inherited a depleted supply of munitions. FBI Director Kash Patel is in China. He says the FBI is delivering in the fields of cybersecurity, combating money laundering efforts, and violent crimes against children. Jan Kamensin Brumby has our reports.
7: Patel says the FBI has built relationships and found common ground to work with others. The statement comes as the U.S. and China agreed to more exchanges and cooperation on law enforcement following meetings between Patel and Beijing's Minister of Public Security, Wang Xiaohong. Wang said that China and the U.S. should engage in a, quote, more constructive dialogue. Patel said previously his trip to Beijing would serve to continue work on closing fentanyl precursor pipelines and expanding operations targeting scam centers. Patel has previously said the Chinese government were the biggest counterintelligence threat facing the United States and called for the U.S. to work together with Beijing. For NPR News, I'm Jan Kamensin-Rumbi in Taipei.
3: In Spain, evacuations are now underway in the Valencia region because of several wildfires burning there. Tens of thousands of people have been forced out of their homes both there and west of Madrid. And in France, a raging wildfire in the southwestern part of that country led to the evacuation of 55,000 more people overnight. The fire is growing closer to the famed Bordeaux wine region. You're listening to NPR News. More than 30 U.S. states have banned AI from campaign ads without a disclosure to voters that the footage isn't real. But enforcement varies from state to state. In Tennessee, Mariana Bakayov of member station WPLN reports that candidates might not face any consequences for breaking the law.
8: Two Republican frontrunners for Congress have both used AI against the other. In one ad by former Congressman Van Hillary, he shows an AI-generated version of his opponent, Johnny Garrett, at a gay pride parade.
9: Because woke, DEI-loving Johnny Garrett wants to transition Tennessee from conservative to woke.
8: The ad intentionally misrepresents Garrett, who has campaigned against DEI and LGBTQ rights. But Garrett also uses AI in his ad, showing Hillary driving a campaign bus into a swamp. For either candidate to face consequences, they'd either have to sue each other or a voter would have to formally file a complaint. So far, neither has happened. For NPR News, I'm Mariana Bacayao in Nashville.
3: Far-right conspiracy theorist Laura Loomer says she's had a change of heart about Ukraine. She says she's been fooled by Russian propaganda about the war. She's touring Ukraine right now and seeing the war damage. In an interview with the Associated Press, she is urging fellow conservatives to be wary about what Moscow tells them. In just his third start as a professional, Jackson Koival won the PGA tournament in Minnesota Sunday, playing in 97-degree heat. He finished with a 5-under-66. He also set a tournament record with his tournament total of 25-under-259.

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1: Thanks for tuning in for our Sunday evening listening. I'm Steve Seal. In the late 1970s and early 1980s, there was a movement afoot, and many have traced it to Germany, actually. But it was kind of global, and it was known as, very generally, the New Simplicity, a reaction against not only the avant-garde of the 50s and 60s, but also just spikier and audience-unfriendly music. I'm not going to say that the composers in this hour are sort of part of that school, but there were very much part of a paring down and tonality, emergence, a re-embrace of tonality that happened in the 20th century. We'll hear from Lou Harrison, John Cage, Philip Glass. Cage, of course, only occasionally subscribing to this. But first from Alan Hovannis, this is called Elibris, played by Alexis Still, Flute and Friends.

Elebris by Alan Hovhaannis, played by flutist Alexis Still, with Nicholas Braithwaite and the New Zealand Chamber Orchestra. Alan Hovhaannis, a 20th century American composer whose fondness for the East emerged in a lot of his music. And Lou Harrison, another, who was very much had an ear to Eastern musics as well. And this is a beautiful, gentle little piece of his called Music for Bill and Me, dedicated to his longtime partner, William Kolvig, played here by harpist Karen Gottlieb.

0: Beautiful, gentle piece by Lou Harrison called Music for Bill and Me, played by harpist Karen Gottlieb.
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0: Of course, during the course of his career, John Cage would do all manner of avant-garde things. Not just sticking screws and clothespins into the insides of pianos to make strange piano sounds, but he would write also some very gentle music, particularly in the 1940s, and this is a piece called Dream, played here by Bruce Brubaker.

Music from the 1940s by John Cage. Dream, played there by Bruce Brubaker. Arguably the most well-known 20th century composer to embrace simplicity and straightforwardness in his tonal music would be Philip Glass, and this is the second movement from his Symphony No. 11, played here by Riccardo Muti and the Chicago Symphony Orchestra.

0: second movement from the Symphony No. 11 by Philip Glass, played by Riccardo Muti and the Chicago Symphony Orchestra.
1: 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Partly cloudy in Yuma this evening with low around 88, sunny and hot tomorrow with a high near 111. In Parker, partly cloudy and breezy tonight with a low around 89, sunny and hot tomorrow with a high near 113. And partly cloudy in Quartzsite tonight and breezy with a low around 89, slight chance of showers and thunderstorms, sunny and hot tomorrow with a high near 114.
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Sky with Nameless Colors by John Luther Adams. Closing out this hour with something from Donald Skirvin from his Songs of Enlightenment. This is called I Take Refuge.

0: I Take Refuge from the Songs of Enlightenment by Donald Skirvin, based on traditional Buddhist texts. We heard The Esoterics, led by Eric Banks. I'm Steve Seal.
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2: 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It's midnight. Partly cloudy and breezy in Parker tonight with a low around 89. Sunny and hot tomorrow with a high near 113. Slight chance of showers and thunderstorms for Quartzsite this evening with a low around 89 and breezy. Sunny and hot tomorrow with a high near 114. And partly cloudy in Yuma tonight with a low around 88. Sunny and hot tomorrow with a high near 111.

What did I do with that thing? Anyway, I must have lost it. Oh, hi. I didn't see you there. Hi. I was just looking for something that I appeared to have thrown away. I don't know what I did with it. You ever do that before? Well, Dvorak did that with this piece of music. Actually, originally, the work that preceded it. He wrote a piano quintet and threw it away and then regretted it. And he went and he found a copy of the manuscript from a friend. And that's when he wrote his second piano quintet based on the first. Well, listen to the results coming up. I'm going to start this hour with something from the 20th century American composer Paul Lansky from his Partita for Guitar and Percussion. This is the Pavane.

Pavan for guitar and percussion by Paul Lansky, David Starob in guitar, Mari Yoshinaga percussion. Well, welcome into our classical music listening for late on a Sunday evening. My name is Steve Seal. Coming up, Antonin Dvorak's piano quintet in A major that was

from the American composer James Aikman, and it's called Anya's Song, a Pavane for String Orchestra. It's played here by the St. Petersburg Symphony Orchestra, conducted by Vladimir Landy.

That's from the American composer James Akeman, and it's called Anya's Song, a pavane for string orchestra. Vladimir Landa conducted the St. Petersburg Symphony Orchestra. Short piece here by David Lang called Light Moving. Hilary Hahn, violin. Corey Smythe, piano.

0: Light Moving by David Lang, kind of dancing as well. Played there by violinist Hilary Hahn and pianist Corey Smythe.
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0: Ever thrown something away thinking that you would never use it again and then instantly regret it? Thought, why did I do that? I could use that. Kind of what happened with Dvorak with his first attempt at writing a piano quintet. He was very dissatisfied with it, so he destroyed the original manuscript, and then he regretted that and went looking for a copy of the original when he found one that a friend had, with the intent of just improving it, but he ended up rewriting the work altogether from scratch in the end. The Piano Quintet in A, Opus 81 by Dvorak, here with pianist Leif Ove Andsnes and friends.

0: The Piano Quintet, Opus 81 by Dvorak, played there by pianist Leif Ove Andsnes, violins Sarah Chang and Alexander Kerr, viola Wolfram Christ, and cellist Georg Faust.
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2: 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It's 1 o'clock. Partly cloudy and breezy in Parker tonight with a low around 89. Sunny and hot tomorrow with a high near 113. Slight chance of showers and thunderstorms for Quartzsite this evening with a low around 89 and breezy. Sunny and hot tomorrow with a high near 114. And partly cloudy in Yuma tonight with a low around 88. Sunny and hot tomorrow with a high near 111.
3: There's a moment in every artist's life when they turn a corner artistically. When something shifts and you can see or hear what they're becoming. For Mozart, that moment landed on a November day in Salzburg. But what day was it? The 12th or the 17th? And what year? 1773 or 74? His handwriting was so notoriously messy that still, to this day, no one is entirely sure. What is known is that on one of those autumn days, a teenage Mozart put the finishing touches on the last piece of his Salzburg series. And it was already pointing toward extraordinary things to come. What's this work? It's on the way. I'm Melanie Renata. This is Music Through the Night. And sure, it may very well be the dark of the night, but your weekend is wrapping up. You're heading into the start of a new week, start of a new day. New day, new you, boo. This work can give you the energy you might need. It's Franz Schubert's German Dances.

0: Violinist Daniel Hope and the Zurich Chamber Orchestra twirling together there with a collection of six German dances from Franz Schubert. I'm Melanie Renata with some Shakespearean sounds in just a tick. This is Music Through the Night.
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0: Known best for his opera Hansel and Gretel, Engelbert Humperdinck crafted music for a ton of other staged productions, including incidental music for several Shakespeare productions. Eventually, he had so much Shakespearean music, he decided to craft a couple of suites. This is his first one, his Shakespeare Suite No. 1, performed by the Bamberg Symphony.

Shakespeare's The Tempest and The Merchant of Venice making appearances in that work. Humperdinck's Shakespeare Suite No. 1, performed for you there by the Bamberg Symphony, Carl Anton Rickenbacker at the podium. I'm Melanie Renata. This is Music Through the Night, but you might not guess it, because this hour has been booming and bright, and it continues to be that way. The final work here in Mozart's Salzburg series, his 28th symphony in C major, performed by the London Mozart Players.

0: A work from a moment in time when Mozart's musical evolution really became impossible to ignore. His 28th Symphony in C major, performed there by the London Mozart Players, Jane Glover at the podium.
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2: 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Partly cloudy and breezy in Parker tonight with a low around 89. Sunny and hot tomorrow with a high near 113. Slight chance of showers and thunderstorms for Quartzsite this evening with a low around 89 and breezy. Sunny and hot tomorrow with a high near 114. And partly cloudy in Yuma tonight with a low around 88. Sunny and hot tomorrow with a high near 111.
0: As an artist, once you find that magical formula for your art, the one that speaks to your audience, well, you just gotta lean into it, right? Dvorak found his magical formula pretty early on. Music woven from classical form with folk flavor. It's what he became best known for. When he was in his late 30s, his Slavonic dances shot his star to pretty high heights. And in the mix of all of that excitement, he received a commission, a request for a string quartet in Slavonic style. Dvorak was, of course, happy to oblige. He wrote his 10th string quartet, now often known by its nickname, Slavonic. And thus he officially set course into his mature style of composing. That string quartet I'm talking about? Well, duh, it's this. And it's performed for you here by the Prague Quartet. I'm Melanie Renata. This is Music Through the Night.

0: Well, they don't call it the Slavonic Quartet for nothing. Written at the height of Dvorak's folk dance fame, the sound of a composer giving the people exactly what they wanted and doing it brilliantly. His 10th string quartet in E flat major, his opus 51, the Prague Quartet performing. I'm Melanie Renata. You're listening to Music Through the Night, and you're about to hear a work from a 1920s silent film.
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0: 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Passionate. Stunning. The inspiration behind it? 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It's Jalousie from Jacob Godot.

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That was Jalousie from Jakob Godeau. 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I'm Melanie Renata. Let's get right into it here. Felix Mendelssohn's first piano concerto in G minor. Pianist Murray Pariah knocking your socks off the whole time with the Academy of St. Martin in the Fields.

0: Mendelssohn's fiery first piano concerto in G minor, fleshed out in just 3 days, performed for you there by pianist Murray Pariah and the Academy of St. Martin in the Fields.
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2: 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There's an extreme heat warning for Yuma and La Paz counties today with a high near 111 in Yuma, partly cloudy tonight with low around 88. In Parker, sunny with a high near 113, partly cloudy tonight with low around 89. And sunny and breezy in Quartzsite with a high near 114, partly cloudy tonight with low around 89.
0: You hear it immediately. A stunning pastoral energy. A romantic atmosphere. Of course, it's music by none other than Ray Vaughan Williams. In 1943, Vaughan Williams was putting the finishing touches on his Fifth Symphony, and he had some leftovers. Music he had sketched out, but ultimately set aside, not fit for the symphony. But rather than let them go to waste, he reworked those discarded ideas into something entirely new. This lush, pastoral concerto for oboe is coming up later this hour. I'm Melanie Renata. This is Music Through the Night. Have you looked up at the sky lately? If you're feeling anxious or just need to feel grounded, peeping that ever-changing moon can help. The moun is growing. It's a waxing gibbous. We're just days away from a full moon. And this piece of music acts as a great little companion for you as you do some moon gazing. It's called A Stroll to the Moon.

Elena Papandreou with a gentle guitar solo from Manos Hazidakis, A Stroll to the Moon. I'm Melanie Renata. This is Music Through the Night. And if you were listening to the radio back in the 1930s, this would have been one of the first hits you heard. It's called Mosel Troima by composer Lou Koster. It's performed for you here by the Estro Armonico Luxembourg Chamber Orchestra.

0: Music from the age of silent films. A hit during the golden age of radio, Musel Träume from Lou Koster, the Estro Armonico Luxembourg Chamber Orchestra performing. I'm Melanie Renata. This is Music Through the Night, and a product of summer vacation is coming up in just a minute.
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0: The summer break calls for summer projects. And once a young Franz Schubert spent his entire summer break crafting this, his second string quartet in C major. Here's the Melos Quartet.

that work spent more than a century unpublished, its pages scattered. And somehow, over the years, each page turned up in various places, eventually published as a complete piece, Schubert's String Quartet No. 2 in C, the Melos Quartet, performing. Now, sometimes great musical ideas aren't lost, they're tossed to the side. For Ralph Vaughan Williams, he had some ideas for his Fifth Symphony that he changed his mind on and tossed them to the side, and eventually they became his Oboe Concerto in A minor. It's shared with you here by the Toronto Symphony and oboist Sarah Jeffrey. I'm Melanie Renata. This is Music Through the Night.

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5: There's an extreme heat warning for Yuma and La Paz counties today, and gusts as high as 20 miles per hour with a high near 112 in Parker. Mostly clear tonight with a low around 88. Sunny in Quartzsite with a high near 114. Partly cloudy tonight with a low around 88. And sunny in Yuma with a high near 111. Partly cloudy tonight with a low around 87.
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7: There's often a lot of attention paid to revegetation efforts after a wildfire burns through a particular area. And a small northern Arizona cactus may hold some clues for how best to do that.
8: They may have that kind of built-in protection that perhaps is intended for temperature or for moisture, but it may come in handy when it comes to a fire event as well.
7: I'm Mark Brody. Also today on the show, judges are weighing in on which ballot measures Arizonans will see on their ballots this fall. First Amendment experts are concerned about how an investigation over online comments in Tempe went down, and how one Valley botanist embraces both native and invasive plants.
9: The field of invasion biology is based in a war metaphor, and I just don't think the idea of going to war against plants is getting us what we want.
7: That and more on the show after a check of this hour's news.
10: Live from NPR News, I'm Lakshmi Singh. President Trump is headed to Michigan today for an event on the economy. The visit comes with fewer than 100 days left until the congressional midterm elections. NPR's Mara Liasson reports on where things stand for Democrats and Republicans.
11: To win a majority in the House of Representatives, Democrats need a net pickup of 3 seats. To win a majority in the Senate, Democrats need a net pickup of 4 seats. Republicans are facing strong headwinds. President Trump's approval rating is under 40%. Voters are sour on the economy, and they blame the Iran war and Trump's tariffs for keeping prices high at the pump and the grocery store. But Republicans have some structural advantages, too. They've raised much more money than Democrats. Democrats have the advantage of enthusiasm. Democratic voters have been turning out in larger numbers than Republicans in primaries and special elections this year. Mara Liasson, NPR News.
10: The U.S. military has paused airstrikes against Iran as both sides try to negotiate an end to nearly 5 months of hostilities. Suzanne Maloney, an Iran expert with Brookings Institution, a nonprofit think tank in Washington, D.C., responds to whether this pause in fighting might be able to accomplish what previous pauses could not.
12: The president and his administration here in Washington seem to have rightly decided that there was no military value to continuing additional airstrikes on Iran. The president had been threatening to strike civilian targets. That was likely to lead to an escalation, not just by Iran, but by the Houthis, who have sought to target traffic in the Red Sea, the Bab el-Mandeb, as well as Saudi oil infrastructure.
10: of four American service members most recently killed during renewed fighting between the U.S. and Iran are no longer listed as part of the Iran war death toll, according to the Associated Press. Their names, as well as dozens believed to be wounded during the conflict, have been shifted to a new category called Overseas Operations. It's been added to the Defense Casualty Analysis System's website. More than a million acres of mostly rangeland has now burned in Oregon. NPR's Kirk Sigler reports more than two dozen fires are stretching resources and causing thousands of people to evacuate.
4: The wildfires have closed highways across central and eastern Oregon, including stretches of Interstate 84 that links Boise, Idaho to Portland, Oregon. Most are burning in remote federal rangeland and on private ranches and are causing major headaches for ranchers who are having to move cattle away from the flames with sometimes no warning. Oregon is coming off its driest and warmest winter on record with very little snowpack and now extremely dry fuels, including invasive grasses. The governor has declared states of emergency in multiple counties, and the state is now considered the top federal firefighting priority in the country. Kirk Sigler, NPR News, Boise.
10: You're listening to NPR News. Wildfires are also raging in Spain and France, where hundreds of thousands of people were forced to evacuate. The countries are preparing for an extended heat wave with higher temperatures forecast later this week. A recent study shows one in five teens and young adults turns to AI chatbots for mental health advice. That's a 40% jump over last year, according to a study in JAMA Pediatrics. NPR's Ritu Chatterjee reports mental health experts caution chatbots can pose risks to vulnerable individuals.
13: General-use chatbots like ChatGPT and Gemini weren't designed for mental health support, but people are turning to them anyway, even in the midst of serious mental health crises. There have been several cases where vulnerable individuals have died by suicide after prolonged interactions with chatbots. While chatbots are a convenient source of support, connection to other humans is what protects people from suicide, says psychologist Ursula Whiteside. She runs a suicide prevention nonprofit called Now Matters Now.
14: If I'm with other people, I'm less likely to kill myself. If I'm building a relationship, I'm less likely to kill myself.
13: Ritu Chatterjee, NPR News.
10: Two theaters in the Brazilian Amazon are the newest additions to UNESCO's World Heritage List. The UN cultural entity says the 19th century Teatro do Paz in Belém and Teatro Amazonas in Manaus were symbols of political and urban ambition. They combine local materials and symbols with European architectural influences. They join landmarks such as the Great Wall of China, the Taj Mahal, and the Statue of Liberty on UNESCO's World Heritage List. This is NPR.
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7: Good morning. It's the show here on KJZZ 91.5 in Phoenix. I'm Mark Brody. Coming up, why the unmasking of an anonymous online critic of a Valley City government has some legal experts concerned, and what a small northern Arizona cactus can teach us about resilience to wildfires. But first, Arizona voters will be deciding a number of issues at the ballot box this fall, but exactly how many and which ones are still up in the air. That's because of legal challenges to some of them. There have been and will continue to be in the near future hearings on those challenges. With me now to check in on where we are with those is Howie Fisher of Capital Media Services. Good morning, Howie.
16: Good morning. Remember, when you put three attorneys in a room, I'll get you 17 different opinions.
7: That's right. Well, so we are waiting for opinions on most, if not all of these. But let's start with a hearing that was held on Friday, waiting for a ruling. This has to do with the single subject rule. Basically, can an initiative is supposed to stick to one subject, challengers to the proposal, which is known as Prop 145. We're going to get used to these numbers now. This is the protecting vouchers for families of folks in the military, but also includes what a lot of folks call the poison pill that would basically do away with another voucher initiative. We're still waiting for a ruling on this. What are the arguments here?
16: Well, it comes down to the question of there are clearly a lot of Republican lawmakers who do not want Prop 212, which is the Arizona Education Initiative, on the ballot. There were efforts to negotiate to say, you drop this and we'll drop that and see what happens. That didn't occur. So what they did at the last minute is put together, as you say, Prop 145. And it's very simple. It says, if in fact there is any measure that's passed that goes ahead and takes away voucher money that is banked by students from military families, which is allowed currently now, you can save it for college, then any other measure that gets rid of that would be void. Now, again, the issue isn't that it would overrule the part of any other measure about banking. It would overrule the entire other measure. It would overrule the part about the $150,000 limit on salaries on what parents could make. It would overrule the limits on you can't be purchasing your birth control devices with voucher funds, things like that. And so the argument is you're being asked to take this as a take it or leave it, and that you're going to have to go ahead if you want to protect military families. You're going to go have to head and vote for all of this versus be able to vote on these as separate issues.
7: Okay, so Howie, sticking with the vouchers issue and Prop 212, the Goldwater Institute and others are trying to knock enough signatures out of contention so that the issue, the measure would not appear before voters this fall. Where are we on that challenge?
16: Well, we're kind of waiting to see what happens. The Goldwater Institute, as you point out, filed a measure saying, you know, they got more than 54, they submitted, they say more than 450,000 signatures. Thing is, you need about 259,000 and change to be valid in order to get on the ballot. The argument is that many of the circulators did not comply with state law. Now, some of it is very simple. You have to, if you're a paid circulator, you have to register with the Secretary of State's office. They say some of them did. They also claim that some of them have been found guilty of certain crimes which make them ineligible to circulate. Now, the reason you go after circulators versus individual signatures is if some circulator has turned in 100,000, 150,000 signatures, you disqualify the circulator, you disqualify all the signatures. Now, we're still set to see how many of these can be done. These tend to be very fact-intensive hearings where they'll sometimes subpoena the circulator if the circulator doesn't show up. Sometimes they'll just simply disqualify the signatures. So it's part of the little gamesmanship that's played on these things.
7: Is there a hearing date set for that yet?
16: There is not a hearing date set for that at this point. They're still filing amended complaints. I think that's going to end up being heard in August, okay, given everything else that's going on now. But meanwhile, you've got various other issues, as you point out. Same thing with the vouchers. There is a separate lawsuit pending over the fact that it's the Attorney General is supposed to put a small, I guess, statement of fact on the ballot in terms of here's the ballot number, here's what it does, here's what a yes vote means, here's what a no vote means. Chris Mays wants to be able to tell voters on the ballot that if you vote for Prop 145, which is the protection of military families, you entirely nullify Prop 212 and the voucher law. House Speaker Steve Montenegro, Senate President Warren Peterson say no, because the fact that 212 doesn't exist, you can't tell people what it might do. That also is set for hearing.
17: Okay. So I think that takes care of the voucher issues. But clearly there are other lawsuits about other initiatives, including one that the teachers union and other unions are concerned about, Prop 143. This is the measure that is basically going after teachers unions. They're concerned about wording that suggests that other public

0: Prop 143 is to tell schools you cannot use any public funds for anything that helps with a teacher's union. Now, that could be dues checkoff. That could be allowing some materials to be distributed through the school system. But one section of that talks about the ability of public sector unions to negotiate for contracts. Argument here is the Arizona Constitution generally says you can only put a single subject and semi-related things on the same ballot. If you're asking to go ahead and get rid of not just this teachers union ability, but the other unions, A, have you violated the single subject rule? And B, this is, goes to a whole nother part of the law, which you everybody's going to get one of those huge pamphlets in the mail from the Secretary of State's office. And does the argument is that the Legislative Council, which is controlled by Republican lawmakers, said this only deals with teachers unions. So, again, yet another lawsuit to say, no, you're misleading voters.
1: Okay, so Howie, about a minute or so left. Lest we think that these lawsuits are just about current initiatives, there was a hearing and a ruling last week in a ballot measure from a couple of years ago dealing with immigration where the judge basically said, I can't and or I won't stop it quite yet?
0: Exactly. This is Prop 314. It's modeled after what they call Texas's SB4. And it says that state and local police, if they see someone crossing into the country at other than the port of entry, or they have video or other evidence, they can arrest them on state charges, can bring them before a state judge, and the state judge can either try them or say, if you don't want to be tried, I will order you deported. Question is that in fact the role of the federal government only, or can the state have some question there? This group called the Florence Project that provides legal help to migrants, they sued. They said it's going to affect the ability that they have to defend folks. Judge said, look, I'm not going to get into this because this law theoretically took effect only on July 14th because it was delayed for legal reasons.
1: Yeah.
0: You don't have anybody who was damaged here. So how can you go ahead and ask me to delay a law when you haven't been damaged? There's no evidence that the Florence Project's been damaged, and you don't actually have a victim who is in fact trying to be arrested or deported. So he has bounced it, at least as far as a temporary restraining order. However, the case is far from over.
1: All right, lots to keep our eyes on, as always. Howie Fisher of Capital Media Services. Thanks, Howie.
0: Have a great morning.
1: An investigation into an anonymous Facebook comment that led to a Tempe City Council meeting being shut down also led to the unmasking of a longtime online critic of the city's government. But some legal experts say the way that all happened violated people's First Amendment rights. Taylor Seeley of the Arizona Republic has been following this and joins me now to talk more about it. Hi, Taylor. Good morning.
2: Good morning.
1: So let's talk first about this Katie Marie post, which referenced a Game of Thrones, very popular TV show, which shut down a city council meeting. What happened?
2: Yeah, so this was in August of last year. The city council was expected to have this really contentious meeting. And just before that meeting was about to begin, a councilman gets a comment on his profile page from a user named Katie Marie. And the comment had a Game of Thrones GIF, so it showed a silhouetted woman, and if people are familiar with the show, they would know it was Queen Cersei, overlooking a town that was engulfed in a green smoke explosion. And the caption read, Connor Culver watching tonight's meeting. And now Connor Culver isn't obviously particularly well-known probably across the state, but he actually is fairly well-known in the city of Tempe because he's been a real thorn in the side of City Hall for some time. He had been a vehement critic of the mayor and the city manager and always had some of the best gossip and insider details. But the city perceived that comment to be a potential threat, a potential bomb threat. So they decided to shut down the meeting, launched an extensive investigation into the Katie Marie account and eventually the Connor Culver account that led to his unmasking.
1: Yeah, worth noting that both Katie Marie and Connor Culver, not the real names of the people who were posting. So this investigation in part was, who are these people?
2: Correct. But one thing I want to clarify a little bit about that is that Katie Marie, her name is Kathleen Marie Tierney. So the city has a couple times referred to her as using a fake name or a pseudonym. It wasn't so much a fake name as much as it was a shortened name. Mm. Kathleen goes by Kate.

0: Lady. Marie is her middle name. So there was definitely suspicion on the part of the city, because after the meeting, the next day when they go to investigate, okay, let's go look at this Katie Marie profile, the profile account was deleted, and they thought that was very suspicious. But yes, Katie Marie, actually Kathleen Tierney, Connor Culver, certainly not his real name.
1: Okay, so what is it about, what is it that investigators did to try to get to the bottom of who Katie Marie was and ultimately who Connor Culver is that has some First Amendment folks concerned?
0: Well, the thing that we have to remember is that the comment that was left, Connor Culver watching tonight's meeting and a Game of Thrones gif, isn't inherently obviously a threat, right? When we talk about a true threat, the sort of legal term, this has to be something explicit, directed, where there's really no uncertainty that absolutely, yes, that was a threat. So that's sort of the first thing here. You know, can you put yourself in the city of Tempe's shoes? Can you look at, hey, we just want to act with the utmost caution here? Sure. But at the end of the day, that speech itself is protected expression. So when you go to investigate and then you find no real threat, which is what law enforcement found that night, they abruptly shut down the meeting. They swept the premises for any threats. They did not find anything. They eventually executed search warrants, and they also, in those search warrants, found no behind the scenes plan or coordination amongst anyone to even, you know, not to threaten anyone and not even to attempt to scare someone into thinking it was a threat, which is also criminal activity. So that was not found here. And then when it comes to Connor Culver and his unmasking, you know, they executed search warrants into his Facebook profiles, into his many email accounts to identify who he was. They sent law enforcement to his homes in both Arizona and Oregon to identify him and to ask him questions. Okay, that's one thing. Another thing is when you then go and put that man's name in a publicly released police report, when after the fact, after you know he actually did not have anything to do with this, he was not connected. And for listeners who may not realize, because I think this does come as a surprise to people sometimes, but the First Amendment protects anonymous speech. It is actually a core American tradition. The founders of this country engaged in pseudonyms and anonymity to express politically unfavorable or really bold ideas.
1: What is the city's justification for how it handled this?
0: The city's justification for the extensive search warrants is that they did believe that this was a threat and that they were acting in the name of public safety, that they needed to, you know, search down every last lead to ensure that this was not actually going to endanger anyone and to hold people to account. After they arrested Tierney, you know, they accused her in a press release of interfering with democracy. So you can see how seriously they took this. With regard to Connor Culver, I didn't get a good answer from them. I didn't get any answer from them on why they opted to put his name in the publicly released police report other than we comply with public records law.
1: Oh, that's really interesting. All right. That is Taylor Seeley with the Arizona Republic. Taylor, thanks as always. I appreciate it.
0: Thanks so much.
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1: Good morning. It's the show on KJZZ 91.5. I'm Mark Brody. Coming up, what can historical art tell us about the future of the American West? We'll hear from the author of a new book examining foretellings found in the photography, painting, and writing of centuries past. But first, research taking place in northern Arizona could offer clues about how some cacti respond to fire. Claire Aslin is an NAU professor and a conservation biologist. She's been monitoring the Paradine Plains cactus in areas burned by the Dragon Bravo and White Sage fires last year. She says she gets that it may seem like scientists are paying a lot of attention to an admittedly very small cactus. But Aslin says trying to understand how, when, and where systems recover from fire is important for managing the landscape. That's especially true, she says, as fires become bigger and more intense. Aslin joins me to talk more about this. And Claire, could you please describe what this cactus looks like for those of us maybe who have seen it but aren't quite sure?
7: Sure. So this cactus, the Paradine Plains cactus, is extremely small. It actually can fit in the palm of your hand quite easily. It's also very low to the ground. So when you are standing above it looking down, it often looks like it's barely poking up above the surface. It's almost flush with the ground itself. It's kind of a little bit of an olive green color with some fairly soft spines. It won't poke you like a prickly pear might do. And it contains these flowers in April and May, which are very beautiful. They range from kind of white to a peach color that are almost as big as the entire surface of the plant. So oftentimes the flower is what you see first.
1: Okay. And am I right that this particular type of cactus has some kind of unusual seasonal behavior, irrespective of how it interacts with fire?
7: Yes. So this particular cactus and its close relatives have what's called contractile roots. And this means that when the cactus feels stressed, and this may be because it's very dry or possibly because it's very cold, those roots can actually contract and pull the entire plant down kind of into the ground. And they live in a very, an area with very sort of loose sediment. And so that sediment can sort of sift over top of the plant, which means that the plant can actually go underground. Hmm. So, and then when things improve, when it gets warmer or when it gets a little bit wet, those roots sort of reinflate and push that plant back up and they pop back up. And so you can go to a site and not be able to find them and go a month later and there they are.
1: So does that make it any less surprising to you that these cacti maybe act a little bit differently when they come into contact with fire than other species?
7: I think it does indicate that these cacti are very responsive to their environment and to relatively short-term changes in the environment. And also that a lot of what is going on with regard to these cacti is happening underground. And I should say that we know from old herbarium specimens where people actually dug up whole plants, so this may have been 50 years ago, that a lot of the plant is below ground. So as I describe it to you as this super tiny plant that you can barely see, that's not the entire story. There's more of this cactus going on down there. So when it comes to fire, I do think that that might be part of the reason that we've seen some resilience in these individual plants, is that they may have that kind of built-in protection that perhaps is intended for temperature or for moisture, but it may come in handy when it comes to a fire event as well.
1: Interesting. Okay, so tell me what exactly it is that you're going to be looking at and looking for during this project up in the area where there are some pretty significant fires over the last year or so.
7: Yeah. So this cactus is known as a species of concern. It's actually not a listed endangered species, but a number of very close relatives are. And because it's a species of concern, and actually to try to prevent it from becoming endangered, there's been long-term monitoring that's been going on. We've been tracking these cacti kind of year to year, checking out their flowering, looking at their pollinators, getting a sense of where the central populations are. So then the fire comes along, and some of the most high severity areas, particularly of the White Sage fire, but also some portions of the Dragon Bravo fire overlapped directly with where these cacti occur. So I went out there a few weeks after the fire was finally declared fully over last October, and remarkably found that almost the only green thing you could see in some of these sites were these super tiny cacti. So that really led us to realize, wow, these plants, at least some of them, have survived in the immediate aftermath of the fire. We have all this monitoring data. Let's try to see if we can use that data to compare how the plants are doing now with how they were doing in the past and get a sense of how well they're going to do going forward. So over these next couple of years, our goal is to monitor individual plants to determine if their survival lasts. Basically, can they make it a whole year after the fire, particularly in cases where the plant was visibly damaged? And then do they still reproduce? Are they able to carry out their functions as this community starts to recover from this event?
1: Well, that's interesting. So is there a chance maybe that the individual plant survived, but like it won't be able to reproduce, that it might be the last one of that particular kind?
7: Right. That's kind of the question. Mainly because some of these plants do show some damage. So there's a little spot of green, which is remarkable. But when you get close, there's kind of burned cactus spines surrounding, sort of in the soil surrounding that. So we know that there was some damage. Also, again, because they are mostly underground and we don't want to risk disturbing them further, we don't really know whether any form of soil heating might have affected the broader cactus structure underground. So this year, we were able to observe flowers, which was really wonderful. They did flower, but I haven't observed very many fruits. And a cactus has to invest a lot of moisture to create a fruit. And that leads us to wonder if perhaps these plants are still so stressed out, they may be still recovering from this damage or still feeling that damage, so they haven't yet been able to make that investment in fruits.
1: Do you have a sense of why it is that some of the cacti maybe had some damage and some didn't? Like, is it just a matter of where the fire happened to burn? Or is there maybe reason to think that some of the cacti were in the fire but didn't actually get damaged?
7: Yeah, that's a great question. I do think I'm seeing that. There's one particular area where we have an unusually high density of the plants. And that area does happen to coincide with some of the higher severity portions of the fire. So the trees that are above these cacti, so kind of the canopy, a lot of those trees were killed by the fire. And in that same area, I do see some individual cacti that are clearly damaged. As I mentioned, there's some burned spines, but there's still some green portions. There's a few that are totally dead and clearly burned, but then there's quite a few that look great. They kind of look like nothing happened. And so the question I kind of have in my head, and I may never know the answer, is that because those particular ones happened to be underground at the moment that the fire burned? Or was there some other reason that they escaped? But we do really see the entire range of conditions.
1: Huh. Do you think it's possible, and maybe it's not possible to know this yet, but do you think that it will be possible to take what you learn from this particular species of cactus and extrapolate it out to look at how other species of cactus or even other species of plants respond to fire?
7: We do know that these systems in this region are fire adapted. So all the plant species will have experienced fire to some degree. And plants respond to fire in different ways. Some of them may not survive the fire themselves, but they are able to reproduce and their offspring will emerge quickly after fire. Others can actually survive the fire itself. It's a wide range. I think the thing that makes this particular plant so unique is this funny behavior it has of kind of disappearing and reappearing. It's rarity across the landscape and its extremely tiny size. It's such a remarkable sort of distinction that this plant has compared to others, that in terms of being the only green thing that we saw after the fire, it does make me wonder if it's giving us some insight into some new forms of adaptation to a fire that we hadn't necessarily described before.
1: All right, Claire, thanks so much for the conversation. I really appreciate it.
7: Yeah, thanks so much for being interested.
1: Claire Aslin is a professor at Northern Arizona University and a conservation biologist. Juliet Stromberg sees plants as her friends. The retired ASU researcher, plant ecologist, and botanist loves climbing trees, and she knows many of the ones on her property personally. For the last quarter of a decade, she and her partner have been rewilding their property near South Mountain, restoring it into a lush riparian landscape. It's the kind of effort you might assume uses only native plants in an effort to restore the desert back to its quote-unquote natural state. But Stromberg is not a believer in the so-called native biology paradigm. She rejects the idea that some plants are invasive, alien invaders to our ecosystems. And in her new book, The Unruly Wild, she asks us to think about why certain plants arrive in our city or yards and maybe welcome them. It's a reimagining of our relationship with the plant world, as she puts it. She told my co-host Lauren Gilger she didn't necessarily feel like she wanted to write this book. She felt like she needed to.
8: I did feel like I needed to write this book. And that stems from a position of both science and love. Because I'm a botanist and I love plants. I love the Earth's ecosystems. And I'm a scientist who likes to understand why things work. I've been studying the vegetation of the Southwest for, you know, 4 decades now. And it just seems that the approach that land managers, conservationists, even some gardeners are taking, are not benefiting the vegetation and the ecosystems. And in many cases, what we're doing is harming. And so I wanted to challenge the current paradigm, which is based in sort of fear and control. The field of invasion biology is based in a war metaphor.
9: Mm-hmm.
8: And I just don't think the idea of going to war against plants is getting us what we want.
9: I've never thought about it that way, but it is like calling something an invasive species is like saying you're being invaded by an army.
8: Yes. The science of invasion biology is actually, it's a science imbued with psychological warfare.
9: Mm-hmm.
8: And it's become so mainstream that we sort of forget that ecologists and botanists, conservationists did not always view the world this way. It's a fairly recent development, mm-hmm. in a sense. In the 1990s is sort of when ecologists and conservationists started using the term invasion, invasive species. And it's become deeply ingrained. And it just seemed to me it's time for some pushback, let's change course a little bit and just examine what in the world are we doing. In 1999, President Clinton did sign this executive order on invasive species, which called for managers to not just control these so-called invasive species, but also to study them.
9: Mm.
8: And so during that quarter century, many new studies have come out, meta-analyses, sort of studies of studies, that are challenging some of the basic tenets of invasion biology. And so I think part of me was saying this science, this new science, needs to get out there. People need to understand that there's a group of scientists and conservationists that are saying this is kind of an outmoded way of looking at the world.
9: That's super interesting. So you're basically saying that an invasive species, like, you know, buffle grass is a big one in Arizona we hear a lot about, right? Or I keep thinking about stinknet. This mm-hmm. invasive species, those little yellow balls you're seeing pop up in your yard and mm-hmm. all over the sides of roads, that it's being called an invasive species. Are you saying they're not bad for the environment here?
8: Well, let me step back a second and say I really do not like to use the term. That label up front shapes the way we're viewing the species. And I'm saying let's step away from that viewpoint and just say here's a new plant that has arrived. Let's approach it with curiosity, with maybe some degree of respect, and just with an open mind. Let's talk about Oncocyphon. I like to call the plant globe chamomile. Some people do call it stinknet. I think
9: yep.
8: it smells great.
9: Yeah.
8: So it is a plant that arrived from South Africa not that long ago into the valley.
9: Yeah.
8: So it's a migrant. It's an immigrant species. And there have actually not been that many studies done about the plant. And yet we're labeling it. And the label invasive implies sort of ubiquitous harm.
9: Yeah.
8: Like naughty by nature, some people say. And so that's a big strike against the plant. And then it's partly based in sort of fear. Here's someone from the unknown. We don't know about it. It could harm us. And then these ideas propagate. It's just like a meme that propagates. And suddenly everyone is hating this plant and fearing this plant. Instead of saying, okay, well, why is it here? Where is it growing? Let's understand it from an ecological point of view and from a less fear-based stance.
9: Right. We might not condemn it if we understood why it came, what it could do here.
8: Exactly. Open your mind to understanding why someone is here. Kind of opens your heart to welcoming them here.
9: I think that's a wonderful thought. And I have definitely done segments on StinkNet or Globic Chamomile, so I'm completely guilty of this.
8: Yeah, and interestingly enough, basically what we're doing in cities when we blow litter layers with our, you know, gas-powered leaf blowers, and we have irrigation structures that are creating little pockets of water year-round. We're creating ideal habitat for these disturbance-adapted ruderal-type species. And when you go in and try and clear them away and weed them out, you're basically just creating habitat for more of that type of plant. What we've seen in our own yard, because we've been rewilding a property of 4 acres for 25 years now, and during that time period, globe chamomile arrived in our property.
9: Right.
8: And so we've seen other creatures adapt to it. We've seen what happens if we just leave it alone, because we don't remove it. It's just a little aster that is keeping the soil cool. It's feeding pollinators. And if we leave it alone, other plants like brittlebush will grow up, shade it out, and it's just coexisting with other members of the ecosystem.
9: That's fascinating. So there are, it sounds like, some examples, lots of times in which you can document something that's known as a quote-unquote invasive species that's actually very helpful when it arrives in a new place.
8: Yes, and one chapter of the book, I talk about this idea of the importance of environmental context. And the phrase ecologists often use when someone asks them a question is that we will say, "Oh, it depends." And so is the plant harmful? Well, it depends. It depends on where it's growing. What is the context? Harm to who? And are there benefits accruing as well?
1: That's Juliette Stromberg, a plant ecologist, botanist, and author of the new book, The Unruly Wild, speaking with my co-host, Lauren Gilger. We'll have more of their conversation in just a moment.
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1: Good morning. It's the show here on KJZZ 91.5. I'm Mark Brody. And let's return now to our conversation with Juliette Stromberg, a plant ecologist, botanist, and author of the new book, The Unruly Wild. She spoke with my co-host, Lauren Gilger, about her somewhat controversial point of view rejecting the idea of invasive species in the plant world and how she thinks about plants more as individuals than organisms.
9: So, I mean, I got to ask you, Julie, because the way that you talk about plants and trees and the way that you write about them in the book is really remarkable for someone from my point of view, right? Like, you write about them like not only as living things, which they obviously are, but you write about them like as friends, like as sentient beings in a way that is really kind of striking. Tell us why.
8: I guess there are a couple reasons for that. One, from a scientific perspective, there is much new research going on now about plant sentience.
9: Yes.
8: And plant communication.
9: Can they feel? Can they speak? Can they respond? Yeah.
8: Exactly. So there's this revolution going on in terms of how we're understanding plants.
9: Yeah.
8: And certainly they're sentient creatures. But there is a love connection with plants. And I trace that back to, I think, being 4 years old and gardening with my mother and having her talk to the plants. And so I started talking to the plants, and you form a relationship with plants. And I think this lack of forming relationships with plants, and so many of us have become disconnected from nature and from plants because many of us don't grow our own food anymore. It comes from the grocery store. We don't make clothes from it. So we've distanced ourselves from plants. We have to make an effort now to rebuild those relationships with plants. And when I was a scientist, those feelings were always there when I was an academic at ASU, but I suppressed them a little bit and viewed things them as my study organism.
9: Sure.
8: And now that I've been retired for 8 years, and it's like, okay, well, you can go back to being my friends now.
9: So, I mean, as you mentioned, you have been rewilding, as you call it, this property where your home is near South Mountain in South Phoenix, and turned it into sort of this incredibly lush desert landscape.
8: Yeah, a lush riparian landscape. Yeah, we planted many things, but we also then welcomed plants and shrubs and herbs that the birds brought in. Mockingbirds are big berry eaters. They brought in elderberries and things like that. And the wind blew in many plants. So it's a sort of a co-created oasis.
9: It's beautiful.
8: But living there for a quarter century now, it does give one the chance to form relationships with individual trees.
9: Yeah.
8: And not just view things as species or as populations, but as individuals that are distinct. And, you know, like with the mesquite, for example, the trees have a different shape. Their pods are different colors and they taste slightly different. And you get to know, and I love to climb trees. There's that too. Some are better climbers than others. And, it's been a chance to immerse myself in the plant world in a deeper way than perhaps I did as a scientist.
9: Tell me, before I let you go, about one tree that you have a really close relationship with.
8: When we moved in, the irrigation had been shut off for a few years, so most of the trees died. So it had been a citrus grove, but most things were dead. But there was one Mexican Palaverde, some people call them retamas, it's Parkinsonia aculeata, that had managed to survive because the irrigation system is leaky, and when the neighbors irrigate, there's a little bit of trickle. So anyway, those trees survived. And now with irrigation, she has become huge. She's one of the largest Mexican Palaverdes in the state.
9: Wow.
8: And, in the region. And she's just a lovely climbing tree. And she's sort of the matriarch. And she's surrounded by all her new babies. And partly I'm drawn to her because when I look at her, I think about what's going on the Salt River, which is through Phoenix. There was a federally funded restoration project. And they have target goals for certain acreages of Fremont cottonwoods and Gooding willows that they want to be there because they used to be there in the past. And they're applying herbicide to kill off trees that aren't on their target desired list. Yeah. And one of the trees they're applying herbicide and killing are these Mexican Palaverdes. And so it kind of saddens me to think that this tree is being targeted and killed simply because they cross some territorial border that exists in our minds.
9: Yeah.
8: And the planet is warming, plants are migrating. As the environment is changing, plants are changing their range. And we can't stop that process. So we create this mismatch between the environmental condition and the plants.
9: Mm-hmm.
8: The plants that are thriving today are responding to the current conditions. And I guess the main approach I'm taking in the book is let's reverse the changes where we can. If we can reduce global warming, if we can put water back in the rivers, if we can restore particular environmental conditions, let's do so. And I spent a lot of my academic career trying to do that. But in a lot of cases, we just can't.
9: Yeah,
8: because I used to be a nativist myself for a while, and I thought, well, let's just restore all the species that were just native to this region. But I sort of tossed that aside over the years, because now it's like, if you can grow in these conditions and thrive and fix carbon and feed, you know, other creatures with your tissues, you know, you're welcome.
9: Come on in.
8: Come on in. Let's not spend our limited time and energy trying to kill you, because there's so many other more critical issues we need to be focusing on.
9: Okay, I'll leave it there.
8: Yeah.
9: Julie Stromberg, author of the new book, The Unruly Wild. She's a plant ecologist, botanist as well. Julie, thank you very much for coming in and telling us about this. I appreciate it.
8: You're welcome. Thank you so much for inviting me here.
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10: I'm Garvey Bailey, in for Tom Power. 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
1: Good morning. It's the show on KJZZ 91.5. I'm Mark Brody. What can art from more than a century ago tell us about the future of the West? William R. Handley explores that question and others in his new book called Horizons of Catastrophe in the American West. Handley, an associate professor of English at the University of Southern California, looks at paintings, photography, writing, and other art forms from the 19th and 20th centuries to try to get a sense of what types of problems people then may have seen in the future in this part of the country. Handley joins me to talk more about this. And Bill, can we start with a sort of thumbnail version of exactly what it is you're looking at in this book?
11: Yeah, so climate change has forced people to rethink our notions of history and progress, given that Enlightenment notions of progress are what led to the technological revolutions that have also now imperiled us. So I'm interested in looking at writers and artists in the past who, even though they didn't understand what was coming, nonetheless saw in the American West the capacity for catastrophic downturn. So what can we learn from them about how to prepare ourselves for this future that we face? You know, the West is often associated with manifest destiny and progress and the triumphal version of settler colonialism. But I'm arguing that, in fact, a number of factors led writers to understand that things might not just work out the way we think.
1: So in your reading of it, then, writers, artists from, let's say, the 1800s, maybe had a sense that in the 2000s and beyond that things might not be all rosy in this part of the world?
11: Well, they already knew that they weren't so rosy right then. So, and I'm not the first scholar to argue this, but the vast exploitation of resources and the development of the railroad had huge costs, not only for Plains Indians, but also for the natural world. If you just think about the fact that in around 1800, there were about 60 million buffalo, and by 1890, there were 1,000. They were well aware of what natural resource exploitation could produce.
1: Yeah, well, how closely do you have to look at some of the artwork and the writings from that time to get a sense that people understood that maybe things weren't ideal at that moment and would continue to not be ideal into the future?
11: Well, I'll just give you one little example. It's the writer Willa Cather. You know, she's much loved, very popular writer in her time. And what struck me about her fiction, which I had long kind of wrestled with, was that things happen in her books that don't seem to have any particular meaning in terms of plot. A young man, for example, in O Pioneers is just got married and he's got this optimistic future and suddenly dies of a burst appendix. Or Antonia's father in My Antonia, a Czech immigrant, a Bohemian immigrant, comes to Nebraska only to take his own life out of despair in the middle of the winter. Cather knew that, you know, a faith in a rosy future wasn't necessarily going to create it, that things happen. And also, I look at reef photography, 1990s and early 2000s, photographers who went out to try to recreate the very spot where the survey for the U.S. Geological Survey photographers photographed much of the West for the purposes of developing the railroad, but also in terms of wanting to find evidence for theories of what was called in geological science, catastrophism. The notion that the geological and fossil records suggest that some really big upheavals happened that didn't follow any known laws of nature. So that was the big tension. So even just in the geological record, we have evidence that a lot of unexpected stuff occurred.
1: When you look back at what folks were writing about and creating art about in the 1800s, did they have a sense of what potential problems might be on the horizon for us today, or just the fact that there could and maybe would be problems on the horizon?
11: No, I think, well, of course they wouldn't have thought about it in terms of climate change. That would have been unimaginable. But what they certainly could understand is that civilizations can fall. Because one example I talk about in the book is the discovery by white Americans in the 1870s of the ruins at Mesa Verde of ancestral Puebloans, which became the photographer William Henry Jackson and a geologist friend created these models of these cities for the centennial at the Philadelphia Exposition. And they drew as many people as Alexander Graham Bell's phone. And so there was a kind of chilling premonition that that could be the fate of any civilization.
1: Hmm. When you talk about ancient people and you talk about, you know, geological formations and the kinds of things that you see in the West, it seems like an interesting juxtaposition between the time frames that we're talking about with those kinds of things and the time frames we're talking about in terms of like getting the railroad built and telephones and, you know, some of the technology that we see now in our modern society. Like, it just seems like some is very slow. Like, we're talking millions of years, and some, you know, we're talking weeks, months, or even a year or two.
11: Yeah. You've kind of nailed one of my fascinations in writing the book, was just with these incommensurable timescales and speeds. You know, if you look at the Grand Canyon, that's about a billion years of geological history on view. But we're talking about, in terms of climate change, that since 1945 alone, 3/4 of all of the human-caused carbon dioxide in the atmosphere has been produced. And of course, the huge technological changes that transformed the whole look of the West. So I think that the slowness of time has been used to try to give us a sense that there's a sublime, divine presence in the landscape. But I'm sort of arguing these writers understood that what you're looking at when you look at the Grand Canyon is a history of millions of years of catastrophic upheavals. And it's humbling. We need as a species to be humble about our very short blip of time in which we've had such a huge impact.
1: Do you think that art maybe allowed people at that time, and maybe allows us now, to think about and grapple with these issues a little bit differently than, you know, if somebody had gotten up on a soapbox and given a speech or whatever?
11: Absolutely.
1: Else?
11: Absolutely. Let me give you one example that I start the book off with. There's a famous painting by Albert Bierstadt called The Oregon Trail. It shows covered wagons heading into the sunset. And, you know, it stands as a kind of icon of the Western promise from the settler point of view. But I do this reading of it where you can see there are teepees sort of vanishing into the golden light on the distant horizon, and there are ox skulls in the foreground. And what I'm arguing about it is, given how invested white Americans were in the sense of the triumphal march of progress, standing on a soapbox and saying you've got it all wrong would have convinced absolutely no one. But if you look long enough at Bierstadt's painting, something unsettling happens, and you realize that he's giving these little hints about the limits of this whole enterprise of settlement and conquest. And in part, especially if you know the date of the painting, it's 1869. It's when the railroads were completed. And so this mode of transportation that we romanticized, that Hollywood films picked up on, the covered wagon, they're obsolete when he's painting it. So it's a painting not so much of hope as it is kind of mourning and nostalgia as well. And I think it's that ambiguity, you know, when we see how art really forces us to contend with what we think of as opposing ideas or feelings, I think we become more nimble in our own thinking when we're exposed to that kind of work.
1: Do you ever wonder if people in that time saw that painting in that way?
11: I do wonder. And I'll bet you most people did not. But I'm sure others did. I'm sure certain artists did. And a lot of people don't even look at that painting that way today. But and it's weird how art that didn't seem to communicate certain things at the time that it was created does later.
1: William R. Handley is an associate professor of English at the University of Southern California and author of the book Horizons of Catastrophe in the American West.

And that'll do it for this Monday edition of the show. Thank you, as always, so much for listening. Don't forget, you can sign up for the show's weekly newsletter. 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While you're online, follow us on Instagram as well. We are at KJZZ The Show. For Lauren Gilger, I'm Mark Brody here in Phoenix. Thanks again for listening. Have a terrific rest of your day. Hope to have you right back here tomorrow.

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6: I'm Garvey Bailey, sitting in for Tom Power. Welcome to Q. The moment the Grammy Award winner and modern folk music icon Tracy Chapman walked onto the big stage at Wembley Stadium and performed Fast Car for the world for the first time 35 years ago, her fate was set. She would be one of the most important voices in American music. Tracy came through to tell us about her road to becoming a bona fide yet reluctant superstar. Plus, Jeff McFetridge has been called the most famous Canadian artist you've never heard of. From working with Apple, Nike, and Beastie Boys, the painter and graphic artist continues to be a creative force. He sat down with Tom to talk about his punk rock roots and his passion for visual culture.
7: This is National Native News. I'm Jill Freitas. California is moving forward with what could become the second largest tribal land return in state history. The California State Water Resources Control Board has approved $25 million in financing to help the Quartz Valley Indian Reservation acquire nearly 40,000 acres of the Scott River headwaters in Northern California's Klamath River Basin. The acquisition would return ancestral lands that include salmon-bearing streams, cultural sites, forests, and critical drinking water resources to tribal stewardship. Quartz Valley Indian Reservation Chairman Leonard Lincoln says the project marks a truly historic moment for the tribe. He says, for a tribe that was once terminated and subsequently confined to just 2,000 acres, reclaiming nearly 40,000 acres of our ancestral territory is a monumental victory that secures our sovereignty and our people's future. The acquisition is being supported by Trust for Public Land and the current landowner, EFM Investments and Advisory. Trust for Public Land says returning the land to tribal stewardship will help protect clean water, restore salmon habitat, improve forest health, and strengthen climate resilience throughout the Klamath River Basin while expanding opportunities for cultural access, ecological restoration, and conservation jobs. The Trump administration is considering a complete or partial reversal of a 20-year federal mineral ban on new oil and gas leasing that protects New Mexico's Greater Chaco region, and time for public comment is running out. Ross Brown explains.
8: The Trump administration is considering a complete or partial reversal of a 20-year federal mineral ban on new oil and gas leasing that protects New Mexico's Greater Chaco region, and time for public comment is running out. The Department of the Interior says revoking protections on a landscape that holds cultural importance for indigenous people could boost oil production by more than 2 million barrels over the next 20 years. The New Mexico Wildlife Federation's Jesse Dubell says despite the importance of oil and gas to New Mexicans' livelihood and the state's economy, some things are priceless.
9: It's really important to understand that there are some places where it is absolutely inappropriate to risk destruction of sacred sites for the idea that there might be some amount of oil and gas underneath that mineral estate.
8: The administration is looking at three options. Keep a current 10-mile buffer in place, cut it to 5 miles, or revoke it entirely, which could destroy artifacts and architecture. It argues maximizing fossil fuel production through increased drilling could lower utility and fuel costs and bolster national security. The public has until this Wednesday to comment online through the Bureau of Land Management's NEPA webpage. The Federation's Andrew Black, a public lands field director in New Mexico, says there's a good reason Chaco is designated a UNESCO World Heritage Site, one of only 24 such sites in the U.S.
10: 19th to 13th century complex Pueblo cultural settlements with multi-story houses, sacred sites. The architecture is truly unbelievable. Just from that perspective alone, it is remarkable.
8: Last week, the New Mexico congressional delegation called on Interior Secretary Doug Burgum to extend the public comment period to 90 days, conduct tribal consultation, and allow extensive public engagement before making a decision. Black says it's the least that should be done.
10: After various archaeological surveys and studies, that area was determined to have the greatest amount of cultural resources within it. More study and more examination and more analysis needed to be done within that buffer zone.
8: The buffer zone is home to bobcats, pronghorn, elk and deer, coyotes, bald eagles, small mammals, and various reptiles. New Mexico Senator Martin Heinrich calls on the Interior Department to reconsider its oil and gas proposal and honor the public land order approved by the Biden administration in 2023. This is Roz Brown.
7: And I'm Jill Freitas.
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6: 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I'm Garvey Bailey, sitting in for Tom Power.
13: Now picture this. It's a sold-out stadium. The crowd is chanting, waiting for the next act. And somebody comes out on stage. Nobody recognizes her. And nobody's shutting up until she starts singing.
14: Get a fast car. I want a ticket to anywhere. Maybe we make a deal. Maybe together we can get somewhere. Any place is better. Starting from zero, got nothing to lose. Maybe we'll make something. Me, myself, I got nothing to prove.
13: Ah, that's Tracy Chapman in 1988 singing her song Fast Car at Wembley Stadium for the Free Nelson Mandela concert. It's the moment that she transfixed 90,000 people and the world, and her career shot into the stratosphere. The album that song is from, her self-titled debut, Tracy Chapman, sold over 6 million copies just in the U.S. Over the course of her career, Tracy's released 7 more albums, won 4 Grammys, among many, many other awards. And a couple of years ago, when she surprised audiences by singing Fast Car on stage at the Grammys with Luke Combs, the song popped onto the charts again. And Tracy Chapman became the first Black songwriter to win Song of the Year at the Country Music Awards. Tracy Chapman has meant so much to audiences for decades, and that first album holds a special place with many of them, and I would say me included. A while back, I got the chance to talk to Tracy about that album, about her career, and about her impact. And even today, I still think a lot about some of the things she said to me. So I'd really like for you to hear our conversation again. I started by asking Tracy about an essay that Zadie Smith had written around that time. Here's our conversation. So a few days ago, I read this great article from Zadie Smith. She wrote a piece in The Guardian about being 12 years old and watching you on TV at Wembley Stadium. And she said she didn't just look like the people on our side of the screen. She was singing our songs. And I got to say, that was exactly my experience, hearing you, seeing you for the first time. It was like my little black girl, teenage me, was given permission to, like, take up space. What does it mean to you to hear that kind of thing from your fans?
15: Oh, I'm really touched by it. And I was very deeply touched and moved by the Zadie Smith piece. It made me cry, honestly. And it's interesting what you've just said, because what I felt when I read what she wrote is that she seemed to get me.
13: Yeah.
15: And that's really so special to feel like someone has seen you and heard you, or someone reflects yourself back to you.
13: Mm-hmm.
15: So it's an interesting circle, this moment.
13: Yeah, because she was saying that she felt that she was seen somehow, that the way that you explain it as a circle is exactly it. Can I ask you to take me back to that stage for a moment? I'm sure that everyone has asked you this, but I need to know. The crowd, they're chanting, they're restless. I can't even imagine it. Like, my heart was beating for you when I saw you step out onto the stage. And then your voice comes in. What do you remember about that moment? Can you take me there?
15: I think some of the memories have faded, and also probably my level of nervousness may have made it so that some memories didn't imprint at all. But as you can hear, it was interesting hearing that clip, because you could hear the shakiness in my voice at the very beginning.
14: You get a fast car, I want a ticket to anywhere. Maybe we make a deal, maybe together we can get somewhere. Any place is better.
15: So, you know, I was clearly overwhelmed, and that's what I mostly remember feeling, is just pretty overwhelmed by it all. It was the largest audience I'd ever been in front of, having come from street performing, busking in Cambridge and Harvard Square, and playing folk clubs at the universities and in Boston for small crowds or audiences, you know, 100 to maybe a few thousand people. So that was a major leap. And in that moment, I had been rushed to the stage because, and I still don't really know why I was invited to be there for that show. I mean, I was greatly honored. I really believed in Nelson Mandela and everything that he was fighting for. So to be a part of that was just incredible honor. But I don't really know how they even discovered me to say, yeah, you should be here. But because I was solo acoustic, it was just me and the guitar, they realized they could slot me in at any point in the show. And so we were just waiting in the green room. And then they came and said, look, you're on.
13: And that was it.
15: There was no warning. And we literally ran to the stage. I think my guitar cord was trailing behind me. And in a way, it may have been the best way to get me out there. I was sort of shoved out there.
13: Yeah.
15: Because just walking straight onto that stage without having, you know, a built-in audience, anyone who knew me, anyone who knew the songs, except for the people backstage with me, you know, it was a pretty daunting moment.
13: Mm.
15: I sometimes think, and this might sound kind of silly, but that the street performing that I did may have been a little bit of preparation for that moment, because when you're street performing, you're trying to grab the attention of people who have someplace else to be. And I was always playing original songs when I busked on the street. So, you know, there was music that wasn't familiar. And so I think sometimes, just looking back, that

0: at school for a holiday. None of us had any money, and we wanted Chinese food. And one of my friends suggested that if I went into Harvard Square, that maybe I, you know, we could make some money.
1: Make some money, of course.
0: And it worked. I think I made $30 and bought us all Chinese food. And there you go.
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1: I'm Garvey Bailey, and for Tom Power, you're listening to Q. You're in the middle of my conversation with singer-songwriter Tracy Chapman. We've been talking about her early days busking in the street, but Tracy went on to write her debut self-titled album that rocketed her to the top of the charts, and she wrote it in a landscape of music that was really different from hers. Dance floor-filling music, Need You Tonight by INXS, Faith by George Michael, I Want to Dance with Somebody by Whitney Houston. So I wanted to ask, how did Tracy think about positioning herself in the midst of all of that? And that's where our conversation picks up.
0: I think the answer is I didn't. I didn't think about it. I had very modest goals as it relates to my music career. It's hard for me now to remember exactly what was going on in the charts then. But I certainly knew that the kind of music I was making as a solo acoustic artist, that wasn't what was popular.
1: Right.
0: And so when I was signed by Bob Krasnow to Elektra Records, one, it actually felt like it was a good fit for me because it was a label that had a history with singer-songwriters. Mm. And he never attempted to change anything about what I was doing. And it was the same with David Kirshenbaum, who produced the record, that when we met and I played the songs for him and he heard the demo tape, his instinct wasn't, okay, we'll try to make this sound, you know, so that it fits with radio, what you're hearing now. His instinct was, let's build on what you've already made here and let's just embellish it, but keep you at the core of it. Yeah. And so I was lucky, I think, that there wasn't anyone, you know, who was in a position of power who wanted to change what I was doing. And I just thought, this is great. I have a record deal right out of college. I'll make enough money that I can support myself.
1: Mm. Yeah.
0: That was my dream at that point. You know, I had no idea that things would go the way they did and get as big as it did.
1: So pragmatic. You're a very pragmatic young person.
0: I'm a Midwesterner.
1: That's what you do.
0: Exactly.
1: I want to just play a little bit of the first track, because what a way to open an album. Just listen to yourself for a minute, Tracy.
0: Yeah.

0: reason, we think that there's only one right way to go. And so we make pro-con lists. We talk about it with our friends and our families and our Uber drivers, thinking that if we just sort of bang our heads against the wall at the right angle, then we'll somehow find clarity. But one line that I love from the book is that rather than having to make the right decision, we all have the ability to make the decision right.
1: What are some of these questions we can ask ourselves if we're facing what feels like a consequential decision?
0: In the book, I was lucky enough to talk with philosophers and ethicists and psychologists. There's one man in particular whose conversation and advice really stuck with me. His name is Ira Bredzow, and he's an ethicist, and he works at Emory University, often with college students who are trying to figure out what they want to do with their life after school. And he always asks his students the same three questions. The first is, what do you want? And the idea here is to get out of an intellectual understanding of what you want and more into a more embodied experience of what is your body telling you. The second question is, do you want to want that? Which sounds a little heady, but the idea here is to tap into what philosophers sometimes call our second order desires. So, do I want to smoke a cigarette? Sure. Do I want to smoke a cigarette? Maybe not. My higher order self has a different perspective. And the third question, which I think is the most important, is what does this choice say about the person you want to become? And what I love about this question is it ties our decisions to our values and to our identity. When you're at that crossroads, when there is path one or path two, you often can't know the outcome of your decision. But if you make a decision that's aligned with your values, aligned with your aspirational self, hopefully you can stand by that decision, even if you don't get the outcome that you desire.
1: My guest is journalist Simone Stolzoff, author of the book, How to Not Know: The Value of Uncertainty in a World That Demands Answers. We'll be right back.

0: Still to come, a cyber attack on Britain's transit system by teenage hackers has government officials on notice. That story and more are coming up here on The World.
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1: This is The Daily. I'm Zolan Kano Youngs. And now, back to my conversation with Ben Castleman about how AI is reshaping the economy.
2: Okay, Ben, as a 90s kid myself, I have a high top fade. I love the 90s. I don't want it to end. But tell me why we should look back at this time to understand something like AI.
3: So I'm a few years older than you, I think. I remember...
2: I'm not going to age you, Ben, yes.
3: So I remember the 90s well. And this was a decade where we had two really big consequential forces hitting the economy at the same time.
4: It spans the globe like a superhighway. It is called Internet.
5: It feels a bit like everyday human fellowship, but it's bigger and more precise.
3: The first of those is the Internet. Setting the stage for tech as we know it, setting the stage eventually for the mobile web and iPhones and apps and all of this, right?
6: Every business, no matter how large, no matter how small, will be on the internet in the year 2000.
3: It created all these jobs, but it also wiped out lots of jobs.
7: Goodbye.
3: We used to have typists.
2: Right.
3: We used to have typing pools and then later word processors, right? Before word processor was a program, it was a job. We had to go to the bank a lot more before we could do it on our phones. We eliminated a lot of jobs, but we don't remember it as this mass job losses.
2: Why is that?
3: Because it happened gradually and it was diffused across the economy. You know, it was that as companies figured out how to use this technology in different ways, they started to change these jobs. People who were later in their careers had time to sort of wrap up their careers and retire. People who were earlier in their careers had time to learn new skills or to change direction, right? To say, hey, maybe this isn't the career that I want to go into. Maybe I should go in a different direction.
2: You had time to pivot.
3: You had time to pivot. And we look back now and we remember this as this period of growth and opportunity, even though it was a period of tremendous disruption and uncertainty in the moment.
2: Okay, so now the question would seem to be, just how fast is the AI transition going to play out? And will it be so fast that people can't pivot?
3: I think that's exactly the question. And it is what we'll learn over the next few years, but we don't know the answer to that yet.
2: Ben, it does seem to me, particularly as we sort of compare these two periods, like the internet was a tool to workers. It's a tool to us now, right? But when I talk to people in Washington, when I talk to just friends around the country, they're not worried about this as a tool. They're worried that they could be replaced by AI.
3: That is the fear. I don't think we know yet that that's the reality.
2: Okay.
3: AI, at this point, for the most part, is a tool. It's a tool that workers are using in different ways. They're finding it more or less useful. But for the most part, right, you're talking about starting to explore using AI in your work, right? But there's not an AI White House reporter right now. And so we don't yet know whether AI is really going to take my entire job or somebody's entire job. As we go through this part of the J, as companies and workers start to figure this out, we'll get a better sense of whether does it actually replace some of these jobs or does it just make all of us more productive? And I think that is sort of the core question right now. But we haven't even gotten to the bad news example.
2: What's the bad news example?
3: So this is the second big force in the 90s or starts in the 90s and picks up steam in the 2000s, which is the so-called China shock.
8: By adding China to the WTO, we strengthen the organization by further integrating China's 1.2 billion people and $1 trillion economy into the world market network.
3: This is this period where we open up trade with China.
2: Of course.
3: And all of a sudden, we start to see this rush of competition that leads to huge job losses in particularly kind of the Southeast and the Midwest.
9: And here's what we know right now. Thomasville Furniture's Plant C will close by mid-July.
10: The Cone Mills announced this morning it is shutting down two of the county's four plants. The closings at plants in Cliffside and Florence mean the loss of hundreds of jobs.
3: But I think the critical thing to recognize there is that this was a fast shock.
2: And as I think about this time period, Ben, I'm also thinking about entire sectors that just collapsed.

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1: 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And Ed Dwight is one of the most significant African-American sculptors. 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
2: Artificial intelligence is going to replace literally half of all white-collar workers in the U.S.
3: And for a while, the jobs wipeout seemed to be true. 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So was the doomsday scenario wrong? I'm Meghna Chakrabarty. That's on the next On Point.
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0: 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I'm Juana Summers.
10: And I'm Sasha Pfeiffer. Our health is profoundly affected by our microbiome. That's the billions of bacteria that inhabit our body. Now, a study from Pakistan has found that the microbiome may play a role in why some women have babies prematurely, meaning born before 37 weeks of gestation. NPR's Dia Hadid explains, and please know that one woman discusses the deaths of her babies.
11: A wind whipping up trash, dust, and dried fecal matter blows around the compound where Sugran lives with her extended family in the fishing settlement of Rehrigat.
12: Assalamu alaikum.
11: Sugran only has one name. She doesn't know her age. Kids mill about in tattered clothes. Five are hers. 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When we meet Sugran, it's only been a week since her baby.